0: and can be a funding currency from here is something BBVA has touched on. So there's this push and pull where the Chinese economy seems to be turning the corner. Certain pockets of macro are indeed quite resilient to global leads, but there is this perception that maybe China is holding fire on stimulus a bit too long. So let's see how that plays out in the sector dispersion in the market. We've seen banks outperform and kind of tech lag. Maybe that switches around.
1: Anthony, we're talking to our previous guest, Suresh, saying that he has a preference for Taiwan over Korea because of relatively more muted volatility, right? Some pretty mixed leads going into the Taipei session today.
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4: What we heard from them was that they expect both Anthropic and OpenAI to become their most important customers, eclipsing Google. And that's significant. It shows you that there's kind of substance behind the plans and capital raising that these companies are undertaking. But obviously that kind of midterm runway is really contingent on the current momentum continuing. And I think what we're seeing and the opportunity for Broadcom is very much that these big hyperscalers don't want to be purely reliant on NVIDIA for their technology. They're looking to diversify, and Broadcom is going to be an incredibly important partner for them in that technology diversification.
3: Yeah, Hock Tan, the CEO, is saying we have six customers and four of them are just simply going to be huge. So these hyperscalers, when they kind of spread out their needs across different suppliers, how widely can they spread that out? I mean, they don't want eight suppliers for their chips, do they? They want to limit it to, a handful.
4: I think there's a balance there, and we'll see that there are also some compete risks there. Because, Google, as well as being a hyperscaler competitor, is also a technology competitor too. So there's a balance to be had. Yeah, I think maybe kind of two or three key suppliers is probably going to be sufficient for most of them. But you want those two or three suppliers to be genuinely, kind of independent and robust.
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8: The focus shifting from the BOJ to the Federal Reserve. Let's speak to someone with a crystal ball. Michelle Maher of MasterCard, she joins us now from Get Out of Crystal Ball. What do you see in the future for CPI next week, for the Fed the week
9: if
8: after?
9: If only I knew. There's so much pressure on that one report. I agree, and it's very much not what I think the Fed would like to be in the position that they're in right now, because they are talking about the underlying trend. They're talking about not only what inflation is today, but the expectation what inflation might be tomorrow based off a variety of factors, a variety of data sets. So it is a really challenging place. And I think it's not only a question what headline inflation is, but it's really the details within the core. What are they seeing in terms of overall goods inflation? What are they seeing in terms of shelter inflation, which has been a really big focus point for the last several years, frankly, in terms of trying to moderate the inflation numbers from shelter. And when you look at the last report, it was somewhat comforting in terms of some signs of tame inflation, certainly evidence that we haven't seen much of a pass-through of higher energy prices into underlying inflation. So if we get a similar report where you have pockets, but broadly, there's really kind of moderate inflation, I think the Fed could have an out.
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10: It's drawn back in June on this idea that people want to go back physically to the theater. I mean, what's driving that? Can you articulate what's driving that?
11: Yeah, I can. I think reports of the movie business's death were greatly, greatly exaggerated. We went through COVID, an impossible circumstance. Then we went through a terrible strike. And

0: of the trading day for Chinese markets. A couple of things we're watching, of course, on the docket. Among the factors include this low turnover that we've been seeing. But it's interesting if you unpack some of the analysis that Bloomberg Intelligence has been providing in terms of southbound buying. That was intact despite some of the currency gains we saw for the month of August, or at least the risks related to that. In terms of sectors that are in focus, of course, financials, given how the banks, some of them are hovering those records. Healthcare is also in the spotlight. The likes of HUTCHMED, of course, that deal of sorts with GSK on its cancer therapy. We'll check how it fares when trading begins. It did rally 15% just a day ago. Of course, watching out for what the dollar moves means for the yuan today as well, Dave.
1: Yeah, and the debut as well. That's one company, by the way. That's not for Guangdong Huawei Intelligent Equipment. Of course, that's in the onshore markets. Now, we talked about this revisions coming through out of Morgan Stanley and the team. So here's how they've laid out. So this is the before, and this is their new targets here for the Hang Seng China, MSCI China, and CSI 300. So we've come from the right side. The new targets for around this time next year, 2Q 2027, takes you into, I think, June of next year, 26.5 in Hang Seng. So that's about 1,000 points above the current levels. You do the math with others as well. And they've cited some more things they need to see, Avril, perhaps to see an improvement in the outlook here.
0: Yeah, a couple of catalysts they're watching out for. So if they want to be a bit more bullish, some of the factors or the signposts, catalysts they want to see could be, okay, the further progress that's being made potentially on AI, on large language models. That could help Hong Kong listings. I mean, we've just been speaking with our colleagues about the factors that are driving the Hong Kong IPO boom, but also the prospects for additional policy easing. I think that is one to watch. And that also might be determining the moves that we see on the yuan today, Dave.
1: Absolutely. Okay, so lots on deck today. We'll talk about this in a moment. The opening bell, and it looks like we are set to open higher this Friday. The opening bell is next. This is The China Show.
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3: On the latest edition of the Bloomberg Daybreak Europe podcast, our climate reporter Olivia Rudgaard on how more homeowners are making money buying power when prices are low, storing it, and selling excess energy back to the grid when demand spikes.
4: Well, you need a few bits of equipment, bits of kit in your home. Most importantly, you need a battery, some form of energy storage so that you can buy that power at the cheaper rate and then sell it back when the grid really needs it, so at that more expensive rate. A lot of people who do this also have some form of their own power generation, so a solar panel, which is even better because that's free power. And the other thing that you need is a smart meter, which actually allows you to access those more volatile wholesale linked prices, which historically is something that consumers have not been able to access.
3: So if you have all the pieces of kit, what's the potential? How much money can you make, or what's the risk involved?
4: Yeah, so some of the people we talk to are making a lot of money. So, you know, hundreds of pounds or hundreds of dollars a month. And, you know, don't forget as well that a lot of these people are also, that is offset against, say, the cost of their electric car. So they're not buying petrol separately. You know, they're actually making money and not having to buy petrol separately, and that because they're using this really cheap electricity to power their car. The risk is that, you know, especially if you're kind of going it alone, and some of the people we talk to, they've set up their own systems to do this using AI, using chatbots. If the chatbot errs, as we know that they can, you can end up buying power at quite a high price and paying more than you really need to. Some of the utilities that offer these types of services do cap that price though at the moment. So Octopus Energy, their agile tariff, which is one of the tariffs that allows you to do this.
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Morning. Welcome back. You're watching the China Show. A couple of seconds of the opening bell. We are set to open higher, tracking the gains coming through across the Asia Pacific. The markets that are open, of course, tracking gains overnight coming into this morning. So there is some momentum, 300 points to the upsides on the Hang Seng Index in the early goings. We're also looking at a couple of bond auctions today and bond sales. And at least for once, the bond market.

0: the outlook there, including, of course, they did allude to the fact that this some of the PR issues around that issue around the Great Wall is having some impact. Not much impact as far as the supply chain is concerned. We have plenty more ahead in the second hour of the China Show that is on the way.
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7: We're really not getting that uplift from credit markets, Tom. You know, if you look at inflation expectations, even with energy prices running back up towards the highs of the year, you know, we're seeing inflation expectations at the 5 and 10 year horizons just sitting there, just above 2. Consistent with price stability, and futures markets are only pricing in a few rate hikes from here. And that's not indicative of the Fed being way off sides, for example, like it was coming into 2022, when the break-even markets on a forward-looking basis were running away from the Fed, nominal growth was running away from the Fed. We were in a huge V-shaped recovery, and the Fed was, you know, lock, stock, and barrel focused on the previous business cycle, which was utterly irrelevant. That's not taking shape today.
8: What did you make, Michael, from Fed Chairman Warsh's comments and performance at Jackson Hole last week?
7: Well, Paul, you probably also noticed that he started his talk with an analogy about taking hikes with different monetary luminaries. There was a Donald Cohen hike, which was a, you know, one that would, you know, potentially take you to the brink of death. And then the Bernanke hike, which was much more leisurely. I mean, you know, markets, you didn't, you know, the subtlety wasn't lost on the market. And so you had those Fed tightening expectations push back up over 50%.
5: 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Here's Bonnie Quinn.
9: I'm pleased to say Nigel Blenkinsop, Chief Operating Officer of Jaguar Land Rover, joins us now. What made you want to make an electric Land Rover?
10: The introduction of the battery electric Range Rover is the final piece of our portfolio for Range Rover and represents the key element in the flexible propulsion strategy, and it enables us to sell Range Rover pretty much in every market globally. 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
9: Were customers asking for it? 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
10: 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We actually think it adds to the capability and actually takes the Range Rover to the absolute pinnacle in terms of luxury and refinement.
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0: my old mentor, Roger Staubach, who told me when I transitioned, football will never leave you, but you need to leave it.
1: Wow.
0: Everyone has a dream, and a lot of dreams are, you know, my dream is to play football and play professional football, and you get the dream comes true, but it is going to end. And the day it ends, the day before it ends, you're one of the best in the world. Great. The next day you wake up, that's gone. What are you great at? And the truth is nothing, right? I'm not great at anything else.
2: I talk about it all the time, Steve, is this whole idea of it's not from penthouse to penthouse. And what I mean by that is you played for 15, 20 years and you're in the penthouse. That doesn't mean that you come to the business world and you're going to be in the penthouse. Not, you don't start in the third floor or the lobby. You actually have to start in the basement.

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6: On the latest edition of the Wall Street Week podcast, the former finance ministers of Germany, the Netherlands, and Canada take us through their efforts to get government borrowing under control, why they believe they did the right thing, the necessary thing, even though it cost all of them their jobs.
7: I think what was the harder part is that we actually had to start to sort of socialize the idea again that we were going to have to cut our expenses. That was as if I was violating the church, the synagogue, and the mosque all in one. And there's a fabled expression I used at one stage where I told the audience, it was held against me very much, funnily enough, by the even more progressive parties, when I said, we have to accept that collectively, due to our current expenditure patterns, we'll collectively become a little bit poorer, meaning tighten our belts a little bit, preserve the space for those that are most needed, build and reinforce the social safety valves that we need for a certain part of our population, and then also be more frugal and more disciplined and more discerning in where we spend and what we spend it on. There's a cultural element. As you know, the Netherlands is a Calvinist country, so it likes to always consider, I'm a Catholic, but it's a Calvinist country in political culture as well as social culture. So frugality, stewardship, but also guarding what you have in order to be able to transmit it to future generations. But secondly, for me, it was common sense. You know, if it's your household budget too, you can't keep spending and be surprised you've got nothing left.
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10: Welcome back. We're just going into the Japanese lunch break. A couple of lines are coming through here of the Japanese officials in terms of the conversations they have had, of course, with Scott Bessent, among other things. This one's catching my eye in terms of the budget. So this is the first fundamental budget reform in 80 years. Okay, that's quite a timeline if you scale it back. Anyway, that's a different conversation. 9 cents and 1% to the upside in the Nikkei 225, dollar yen on your screen. So we have managed to claw back the 156 handle. And in case you missed all the big news coming through around the currency this week, we got as close as we could have gotten, I think, to 155 level, at least over the last, couple of weeks or so. 155.30. And change was the low point of the session overnight, just past midnight, in fact. So as Cinderella was perhaps headed to bed, dollar yen hitting the low point at the point in time. Right, a further rally in the JGB space that takes us into

0: tech is integrated into every aspect of our lives, from finance to defence, AI to entertainment, and from the road to the stars. 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
3: The issue that we're facing now is that global refining capacity is basically being exhausted. We are running as much crude through refineries as we can get right now. We're seeing diesel prices approaching all-time highs, probably will hit all-time highs in the coming days. Gasoline prices are high. And I think we're at this point, you know, just over 2 months out from the election, from the midterm elections in November, where what's happening in the Strait probably won't. Even if we had a complete cessation of hostilities, it will take some time for energy markets to normalize. And that goes for the Venezuela deal as well. I mean, nothing that's being done at that level is going to have an impact on the near term in terms of energy prices that consumers and firms are paying.
4: Well, Chris, I want to touch upon that. Well, you had Chevron CEO Mike Orthy said he sees a steadier oil market due to increased supplies from the Strait. But he did say there's also risk. And of course, we see that too. What was your take on his reaction?
3: Yeah. So I think we are seeing, again, we're seeing exports through the Persian Gulf increase. We're seeing that the U.S. and allies have figured out a way to shuttle oil from inside the Strait of Hormuz to outside the Strait of Hormuz and deliver that to the global market. But there are risks, of course. There's risks to that traffic if we continue to see, if we see an uptick of attacks on vessels. But I think, you know, we're dealing with a larger problem here.
5: 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Here's Jonathan Farrow.
6: Tony Rodriguez of Nuveen writing, Governor Waller gave the clearest description last month of what he needs to see to justify keeping rates on hold. We believe next week's CPI report will be crucial. Tony joins us now for more. Tony, good morning.
7: Good morning.
6: What kind of number kills that hike next week?
7: I think just an at consensus number will. You know, we get like a 0.2 for sure, because Waller talked about seeing several months of inflation moving in the right direction. We saw 2 months of that. We think if you get a third, that kind of fulfills that, you know, requirement for him. And I think the whole thing with Warsh is talking about wanting to be sure it's going in the right direction, but at sufficient speed. So we haven't defined speed from Warsh, but we think another month will be crucial, because if you don't get another month of that, then clearly you're not going at sufficient speed. And so his hawkish comments from Jackson Hole, I think, then do shift the Fed. But Waller's kind of representative of the center, and I think for him and probably the broader center of the Fed, one reasonable at consensus or below print next Friday, I think we'll do the trick to be on hold in September.
6: You believe that Governor Waller is a better indicator of the center of the Fed than the Fed chair?
7: Absolutely.
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3: Well, you need a few bits of equipment, bits of kit in your home. Most importantly, you need a battery, some form of energy storage so that you can buy that power at the cheaper rate and then sell it back when the grid really needs it, so at that more expensive rate. A lot of people who do this also have some form of their own power generation, so a solar panel, which is even better because that's free power. And the other thing that you need is a smart meter, which actually allows you to access those more volatile wholesale linked prices, which is historically is something that consumers have not been able to access.
1: So if you have all the pieces of kit, what's the potential? How much money can you make, or what's the risk involved?
3: Yeah, so some of the people we talk to are making a lot of money. So, you know, hundreds of pounds or hundreds of dollars a month. And, you know, don't forget as well that a lot of these people are also, that is offset against, say, the cost of their electric car. So they're not buying petrol separately. You know, they're actually making money and not having to buy petrol separately, and that because they're using this really cheap electricity to power their car. The risk is that, you know, especially if you're kind of going it alone, and some of the people we talk to, they've set up their own systems to do this using AI, using chatbots. If the chatbot errs, as we know that they can, you can end up buying power at quite a high price and paying more than you really need to. Some of the utilities that offer these types of services do cap that price though at the moment. So Octopus Energy, their agile tariff, which is one of the tariffs that allows you to do this.
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5: To attract both deposits and loans. This is helping sort of return some confidence to the economy, to the currency. And the big question now is, of course, what the central bank will do in terms of rates. But let me come back to answering your specific question. Now, the concern raised by the former bureaucrat is this, that if that last year's GDP data was revised downwards, if it had not been revised downwards, then growth this year would have added up to just over 2%. But the revision downwards last year was not an ordinary revision, Haas, and that is the explanation coming in from those who disagree with him. That revision downwards was because we rebased our GDP data to a new year, and that's a routine decadal thing that we do, and there were changes in methodology to contemporize data sources, as a result of which last year's GDP was revised downwards, and yes, if you look at that lower number, then growth looks very, very robust. So it's a slightly thin argument that the former bureaucrat is making, but the reason it's gathering traction is

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2: What we heard from them was that they expect both Anthropic and OpenAI to become their most important customers, eclipsing Google. And that's significant. It shows you that there's substance behind the plans and capital raising that these companies are undertaking. But obviously that kind of midterm runway is really contingent on the current momentum continuing. And I think what we're seeing and the opportunity for Broadcom is very much that these big hyperscalers don't want to be purely reliant on NVIDIA for their technology. They're looking to diversify, and Broadcom is going to be an incredibly important partner for them in that technology diversification.
1: Yeah, Hock Tan, the CEO, is saying we have six customers and four of them are just simply going to be huge. So these hyperscalers, when they kind of spread out their needs across different suppliers, how widely can they spread that out? I mean, they don't want eight suppliers for their chips, do they? They want to limit it to, a handful.
2: I think there's a balance there, and we'll see that there are also some compete risk there. Because Google, as well as being a hyperscaler competitor, is also a technology competitor too. So there's a balance to be had. I think maybe two or three key suppliers is probably going to be sufficient for most of them. But you want those two or three suppliers to be genuinely, independent and robust.
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4: There are a lot of parallels between investing and your life experiences.
3: Mm-hmm.
4: And a lot of that has to deal with how you deal with uncertainty. You know, as you grow, you learn how to deal with uncertainty. And what you realize is uncertainty is what creates opportunity. So if there were no uncertainty, you know, you wouldn't have had the ability to progress, you know. So it's not about eliminating uncertainty. It's about managing uncertainty. And that's true in life. And the reason I bring that up is because that's also true in investing. If there are no uncertainty, in other words, if all investing was riskless, then...
3: I got some 10-year treasuries at 3.5% that you can hold and barely keep up with inflation.
4: Well, if there are no uncertainty investing, every investment would have the same return, the riskless return, whatever that is. So it's uncertainty that creates opportunity. And once people start to realize that, we go, let's go back. How do you deal with uncertainty, you know? First off, you realize that life is not totally predictable. Think back 20 years ago. Could you have predicted where you are today or where you'll be 20 years from now?
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1: 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On Merrin Talks Money, what Adam Smith, author of The Wealth of Nations, can teach investors about AI. On Zero, the Nepal disaster shows how mountains are becoming less stable. And on Emerging, with the AI revolution straining power grids, how can India meet rising energy demands? 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
5: Good morning. This is Horizons Middle East and Africa, our top stories this morning. Supply risks rise. Oil heads for its biggest weekly gain since July as the U.S.-Iran conflict drags on. Brent nears $96 as markets brace for prolonged disruption to energy flows. The yen jumps to a one-month high as traders unwind carry trades and ramp up bets that the Bank of Japan could deliver a larger-than-expected rate hike this month. And OpenAI rolls out GPT-6 Astra. The company says the more capable model comes with tighter cybersecurity guardrails. It's just gone 8:30 a.m. across the Emirates. I'm Abid Abomad in Dubai. Let's take a look at where risk assets are sitting. S&P futures still not doing much, a flat performance, albeit to the upside. This follows a positive performance in both the S&P 500, up about 1%, the Nasdaq 100, up about 1.2%. And you're seeing Nasdaq futures in the green this morning as well. This is after Christopher Waller, the Fed governor, yesterday said that he will support keeping rates steady as long as inflation remains soft, or as long as inflation projections remain soft. So now swap markets are predicting an even chance of a rate hike in September. Of course, that fell from 70% chance earlier in the week. U.S. 10-year yields, big story over the past 15 days or so. This morning, not doing much, a slight drop, but still at around 4.77%, so quite elevated levels historically. The real question here is, have we seen the biggest upside? Do we go back to more upside? That is a

0: And at some point we were, you know, we're so aligned. There is so many things we can do here that let's go all the way.
1: And Saudi AI startup Humane is set to be planning to raise $2.5 billion from global and domestic investors for a fund to invest in data centers in the kingdom. Sources say the fund will help finance 250 megawatts of computing power. And the PIF-backed company announced plans for a fund earlier this week, but did not give details on its size. Senegal is planning to continue servicing its debt, including a Eurobond payment on September 13th. Until further notice. The country's finance ministry says they are focused on honoring their commitments and plan to return to the regional market in the coming days with debt sales. And South Africa's central bank chief, Lesitia Kanyago, says policymakers can afford to respond cautiously to the after effects of inflation shocks. The central bank kept the benchmark policy rate at 7% at their July meeting, citing risks to economic growth and lowered inflation forecasts. Kanyago repeated his resolve to return inflation back to the central bank's 3% goal. Nigeria's currency is headed for its best performance in almost a decade. The Naira is expected to end the year at 1,290 per dollar, extending its 8% gain so far this year to almost 12%. Rising dollar inflows from higher oil prices and remittances have helped insulate the Naira from political risks. Now for a market update, including expectations around U.S. jobs data due later today. We are now, of course, joined by Paul Dobson, Bloomberg's executive editor for Asia Markets. He joins us now from Singapore. Paul, good morning. Good to have you on. Just walk us through how important today's payrolls report is for financial markets.
2: Yeah, good morning, Abir. Well, with a little bit of reservation, I would say that actually maybe not all that important after all. And the reason that I say that is because the recent commentary that we've heard from members of the Federal Reserve Governing Council has been that they've been talking all about the job picture in the US looking very comfortable at the moment, close to full employment, nothing really to set the alarm bells ringing there. We had some negative numbers, but on the whole, it seems like the situation in the labor side at least is relatively smooth, and everybody instead is focused on the inflation side of the Fed mandate. When we get PPI and CPI figures next week, we heard from the Fed's Waller yesterday drawing a lot of attention to those figures, saying that would be the confirmation for him about whether he would vote for a hike at the next meeting or vote to keep interest rates on hold. So really we're focused more on the inflation side of things at the moment than on the labor side.
1: And Paul, there's a lot of focus on the Japanese yen at the moment, 156.3 per dollar. Do you think that the trend going forward is going to be for a weaker yen, and that is going to be completely the equation, and that we're not going to see more strength from here?
2: So the yen has been under continual pressure through most of this year and most of the last 5 or 10 years even. But it does feel like there's a little bit of a change in the wind right now. The strength that we saw overnight was really catalyzed by a number of important factors. The unwinding of carry trades, where people have been borrowing in the yen because it's so cheap and putting it to work elsewhere in the world. Now there's suddenly a little bit of a worry that the Bank of Japan is going to hike interest rates more aggressively. So not just doing one at the upcoming meeting, but maybe doing others in succession after that, raising those Japanese interest rates and making it more costly for people to have those carry trades on. So there's been quite a chaotic unwind that saw that 2% move in the market yesterday. And, you know, there's an awful lot of cash still invested in carry trades that could unravel if that momentum continues to accelerate.
1: Paul, thank you, of course, as always. As we await that jobs data later today, Paul Dobson, Bloomberg's executive editor for Asia Markets. Now, before we head to the weekend, a quick look at where risk assets are sitting this morning. S&P futures are still tilting a little bit higher, flat to the upside. Nasdaq 100, more momentum there. Dow Jones flat, and Euro Stoxx 50 futures not doing much as oil prices rise slightly less this morning than what we had seen over over the past few days, with those escalations in the Middle East, of course, continuing. But that is it for Horizons Middle East and Africa today. Stay with us for Daybreak Europe. 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
5: We're really not getting that message from credit markets, Tom. You know, if you look at inflation expectations, even with energy prices running back up towards the highs of the year, you know, we're seeing inflation expectations at the 5 and 10 year horizons just sitting there, just above 2. Consistent with price stability, and futures markets are only pricing in a few rate hikes from here. And that's not indicative of the Fed being way off sides, for example, like it was coming into 2022, when the break-even markets on a forward-looking basis were running away from the Fed, nominal growth was running away from the Fed. We were in a huge V-shaped recovery, and the Fed was, you know, lock, stock, and barrel focused on the previous business cycle, which was utterly irrelevant. That's not taking shape today.
6: What did you make, Michael, from Fed Chairman Warsh's comments and performance at Jackson Hole last week?
5: Well, Paul, you probably also noticed that he started his talk with an analogy about taking hikes with different monetary luminaries. There was a Donald Cohen hike, which was a, you know, one that would, you know, potentially take you to the brink of death. And then the Bernanke hike, which was much more leisurely. I mean, you know, markets, you didn't, you know, the subtlety wasn't lost on the market. And so you had those Fed tightening expectations push back up over 50%.
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8: This is Bloomberg Daybreak Europe for this Friday, the 4th of September from London. Coming up today, changing gear. Volkswagen plans to double job cuts as part of a sweeping overhaul of the struggling carmaker. A sting in the conference tail. Nigel Farage's bid to revive Reform UK's fortunes is derailed by a donations expose. An intelligence failure. OpenAI CEO Sam Altman tells Bloomberg the industry has done a terrible job at making the case for its technology. Plus, testing the waters, South Korea paves the way to send a naval ship and troops to the Strait of Hormuz following pressure from President Trump.
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8: 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The dollar is steady after sliding to a four-month low. The yen is trading this morning at 156.38 against the dollar. So still holding on to much of yesterday's strengthening as well, as we're looking at the MSCI Pacific Index up by 1.4%. Eurostoxx 50 futures are 0.1%.
11: 0.5% higher. The 10-year Treasury yield steady this morning at 4.76%. But those comments by Fed Governor Christopher Waller that he would support keeping rates steady if price pressures continue to ease, part of what drove U.S. markets higher yesterday. We have

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4: On the latest edition of the Wall Street Week podcast, the former finance ministers of Germany, the Netherlands, and Canada take us through their efforts to get government borrowing under control, why they believe they did the right thing, the necessary thing, even though it cost all of them their jobs.
5: I think what was the harder part is that we actually had to start to sort of socialize the idea again that we were going to have to cut our expenses. That was as if I was violating the church, the synagogue, and the mosque all in one. And there's a fabled expression I used at one stage where I told the audience, it was held against me very much, funnily enough, by the even more progressive parties, when I said, we have to accept that collectively, due to our current expenditure patterns, we'll collectively become a little bit poorer, meaning tighten our belts a little bit, preserve the space for those that are most needed, build and reinforce the social safety valves that we need for a certain part of our population, and then also be more frugal and more disciplined and more discerning in where we spend and what we spend it on. There's a cultural element, as you know. The Netherlands is a Calvinist country, so it likes to always consider, I'm a Catholic, but it's a Calvinist country in political culture as well as social culture. So frugality, stewardship, but also guarding what you have in order to be able to transmit it to future generations. But secondly, for me, it was common sense. You know, if it's your household budget too, you can't keep spending and be surprised you've got nothing left.
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5: The focus shifting from the BOJ to the Federal Reserve. Let's speak to someone with a crystal ball. Michelle Maurer of MasterCard. She joins us now from Get another crystal ball. What do you see in the future for CPI next week, for the Fed the week after?
6: If only I knew. There's so much pressure on that one report. I agree. And it's very much not what I think the Fed would like to be in the position that they're in right now, because they are talking about the underlying trend. They're talking about not only what inflation is today, but the expectation what inflation might be tomorrow based off a variety of factors, a variety of data sets. So it is a really challenging place. And I think it's not only a question what headline inflation is, but it's really the details within the core. What are they seeing in terms of overall goods inflation? What are they seeing in terms of shelter inflation, which has been a really big focus point for the last several years, frankly, in terms of trying to moderate the inflation numbers from shelter. And when you look at the last report, it was somewhat comforting in terms of some signs of tame inflation, certainly evidence that we haven't seen much of a pass-through of higher energy prices into underlying inflation. So if we get a similar report where you have pockets, but broadly, there's really kind of moderate inflation, I think the Fed could have an out.
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1: It is 6:40 in London. Good morning. I'm Stephen Carroll. Let's take a look at what's moving on markets this morning. So JGB yields coming down this morning, 6 basis points on the 10-year. The 30-year yield's now down by 11 basis points to 3.96%. We do have markets rethinking their expectations for the Federal Reserve after comments by Fed Governor Christopher Waller that he would support keeping rates steady if price pressures continue to ease. So as a result, traders have pared back their expectations of the Federal Reserve hiking rates to just over 50% at the next meeting later this month. In the dollar had slid on those comments as well. Today we've got the Japanese yen strengthening another 0.3% against the US dollar at 156.34. The euro's trading at 116.27. Shares rising in Asia following also the gain that we had on Wall Street yesterday. So the MSCI Asia Pacific Index is up by 1%. Euro Stoxx 50 futures though just slightly higher, up by 0.1% this morning. We'll be watching shares in Volkswagen after the latest announcements around job cuts. Energy prices steady today. Brent crude's at $95.42, but holding on to much of the gains of the past few days. That is your Bloomberg Radio Business Flash. Now with more on what's going on around the world, here, let's take a look at our global news headlines. Volkswagen plans to double its job cuts from around 50,000 to 100,000 as it dramatically steps up its restructuring. The latest reductions represent around 8% of Volkswagen's current workforce. South Korea has begun preparations for a troop deployment to the Strait of Hormuz, according to local media reports. Seoul says no decision has been made, but last month it reportedly told Washington it was willing to send a ship and maritime patrol aircraft. And Ukraine's President Zelensky says US envoys will visit Kyiv in the coming days and also travel to Moscow. Planned visits signal a renewed American effort to revive peace talks that have largely stalled since February. Those are some of our global news headlines. OpenAI's CEO Sam Altman says the tech industry has done a terrible job communicating the benefits of artificial intelligence. Speaking to Bloomberg's Ed Ludlow, he said the companies need to show how

0: that you've just outlined requires OpenAI to just keep investing more heavily maybe than expected, to keep pushing out the boundaries of what the model is capable of doing, the cadence of release. Where do you sit right now on your considerations of doing that as a private company versus doing that as a public company, where the sort of financial incentive and fiduciary duty of being a public company isn't necessarily the same as being committed to developing the technology, getting the technology released out into the world?
1: If we do go public someday, which I assume we will, I plan to spend a lot of time reminding people who might want to buy or might not want to buy our stock that we are mission first and that we're also extremely long-term oriented. So we are going to make decisions for what we think is best for society as a whole with this technology, and we're going to make decisions on a multi-decade timeframe, and we think we'll do really great as a company, but we're going to put those things first.
2: That was Sam Altman, the OpenAI CEO, speaking to Bloomberg's Ed Ludlow, and look, a really interesting conversation about where he sees the technology evolving, given that there has been, of course, this course, I suppose, of criticism of what exactly the impact of technology is going to be, particularly on things like the creative industries. I'm sure you've seen as much of that commentary as I have as well. But Sam Altman, talking to our colleague Ed Ludlow on Bloomberg Tech there about some of their latest projections on this, talking about the fumbling of communication benefits as well. So Silicon Valley has been confronting growing opposition to its plans for major data centers to support AI as well. At least 75 of those projects have been blocked by local opposition groups in the first 3 months of this year, according to the research group Data Center Watch. That's near the total value of all projects stalled by local resistance in 2025. So an interesting moment to be hearing from Sam Altman from OpenAI. Coming up next on Bloomberg Daybreak Europe, we're going to be checking in on the stocks on the move in Asia with Anthony Stevens, our markets reporter, and OpenAI's new model helping to boost some shares in Asia too. But we'll also be checking in on some of those big Chinese e-commerce names, as well as the latest services PMI has helped to provide a bit of a boost. And we'll be looking at the impact on Hong Kong property stocks as well. Stay with us. This is Bloomberg.
3: The following is a commercial message.
4: The prospects for SMEs and startups could be improving. Venture capital funding increased in 2025, but a bigger pie doesn't necessarily mean more money to go around. Roman Asensau, managing partner at early stage VC firm Antler, has this to say.
5: There is a concentration in certain regions of the world. There is concentration in certain types of businesses. AI has been taking the lion's share, and that's something that we believe will continue to happen.
4: Dubai is one such place seeing growth. It's also actively helping global founders scale with a range of government initiatives, from Dubai Founders HQ to the target of facilitating the growth of 30 unicorns by 2033. Sandeep Sahni, co-founder of Dubai-based Valeo Health, says,
6: if you're a founder in Dubai, you really need to follow the vision, which is from Dubai to the world. Am I scalable? Am I going to become a unicorn? You need to think global from day one.
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7: The life chances of a child born into a wealthier family in England are drastically different to those of one born into a poorer family. The poorest children are already 11 months behind when starting school. One of the best ways to change this is to level the playing field before school starts. We can do this by giving children time in nursery or preschool to help them flourish. 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
10: 7:21 in London. Good morning. I'm Stephen Carroll. Let's bring you up to speed on where things are moving on markets today. So we're watching the dollar this morning, holding on to much of yesterday's slide after it hit a four-month low following those comments from Fed Governor Christopher Waller that he would support keeping rates steady if price pressures continue to ease. So traders paring back their bets on the Federal Reserve. As a result of that, we're now looking at around a 50-50 probability of a hike at the next meeting. So that is a significant shift in the position that we were looking at only yesterday. And just looking at how that's playing into assets in Japan as well, we did have that sharp strengthening in the Japanese yen yesterday. We're clawing back a little bit of that now, down 0.3 today at 156.26, but another sharp drop in JGBs, down to 6 basis points on the 10-year, 9 basis points on the 30-year as well, as we're thinking about the impact that the US jobs report could have on those central bank bets globally going into later today. Energy prices are holding steady today, but holding on to much of the gain they've had this week. So Brent crude's at $95.41. Looking at the equity picture, MSCI Irish Pacific Index up by 0.9%. We did have that rally on Wall Street yesterday as well. Going into the European session, Eurostoxx 50 futures slightly higher, FTSE 100 futures slightly lower, but all pretty muted. That's your Bloomberg Radio Business Flash. Now with more on what's going on around the world, here's Charles Capel.
11: Thanks, Stephen. US President Donald Trump says he doesn't expect the renewed bombing campaign against Iran to last long. Iran has continued its counterattacks while Washington is extending troop deployments across the Middle East. Ukraine's President Volodymyr Zelensky is warning airlines to avoid Russian airspace as Kiev plans to step up drone attacks in response to Moscow's escalating strikes.

0: has been part of the pressure and the picture going into the central bank, the raft of central bank meetings, as we're looking ahead to next week's European Central Bank meeting, and the expectation from economists, and as I mentioned, from our own survey that we've had from investors as well, looking at the expectation of a rate hike at next week's meeting. And if you look at pricing a little bit further out on the WERP function on the terminal as well, so 100% priced in for the ECB next week, and a second hike not priced in until February of next year, so a little bit further to go down the line as well. But this is a question that's being asked, and it's part of the conversation we've just had as well, is that if energy prices remain at these levels, how much that will affect the inflation picture, the question of wage demands down the line as well. I will note that natural gas prices are on the rise again today on the Dutch TTF benchmark, up another 0.6%, 72.20 euros a megawatt hour, and this at a time when we know that gas storage levels in Europe are particularly low. The vulnerability in countries like Germany in particular, the Netherlands and Belgium, which are key transport points for the rest of the continent as well, that's going to be part of the complex going into the picture for the rest of the year, potentially causing problems for those ECB policymakers down the line.
1: Right, well, coming up ahead on Daybreak Europe, we will discuss markets with Modupe Agyedbenmo, economist at Jefferies. This is Bloomberg.
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6: The issue that we're facing now is that global refining capacity is basically being exhausted. We are running as much crude through refineries as we can get right now. We're seeing diesel prices approaching all-time highs, probably will hit all-time highs in the coming days. Gasoline prices are high. And I think we're at this point, you know, just over 2 months out from the election, from the midterm elections in November, where what's happening in the Strait probably won't, even if we had a complete cessation of hostilities, it will take some time for energy markets to normalize. And that goes for the Venezuela deal as well. I mean, nothing that's being done at that level is going to have an impact on the near term in terms of energy prices that consumers and firms are paying.
7: Well, Chris, I want to touch upon that. Well, you had Chevron CEO Mike Orthy said he sees a steadier oil market due to increased supplies from the Strait. But he did say there's also risk. And of course, we see that too. What was your take on his reaction?
6: Yeah. So I think we are seeing, again, we're seeing exports through the Persian Gulf increase. We're seeing that the U.S. and allies have figured out a way to shuttle oil from inside the Strait of Hormuz to outside the Strait of Hormuz and deliver that to the global market. But there are risks, of course. There's risks to that traffic if we continue to see, if we see an uptick of attacks on vessels. But I think, you know, we're dealing with a larger problem here.
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2: I'm pleased to say Nigel Blenkinsop, Chief Operating Officer of Jaguar Land Rover, joins us now. What made you want to make an electric Land Rover?
3: The introduction of the battery electric Range Rover is the final piece of our portfolio for Range Rover and represents the key element in the flexible propulsion strategy and enables us to sell Range Rover pretty much in every market globally. 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
6: It's 7:40 in London. Good morning, I'm Stephen Carroll. On the markets, we're watching Japanese assets. So the Japanese yen holding on to much of its strength from yesterday. Weaker slightly on the day by 0.2% against the dollar at 156.17. JGB yields are coming down as well. 8 basis points on the 30-year, 6 basis points on the 10-year. We have had Nomura saying the Bank of Japan could raise interest rates at 3 consecutive meetings through December in an extreme scenario where yen weakness persists. But the other side of what we're seeing in Japanese trading as well. What happened in US trading yesterday, comments from Fed Governor Christopher Waller saying that he was willing to support holding the policy rate at its current level if inflation continued moving towards the Fed's 2% target. So we did see the S&P 500 having its best day in a month. Treasuries advanced the 2-year down another half basis point this morning at 4.33%. The Bloomberg Dollar Spot Index hitting its lowest level in 4 months. Today we've got the dollar trading against the euro. The euro is at 116.29 this morning, so a touch stronger. The pound at 135.42. In terms of equity markets, the MSCI Irish Pacific Index is up by 0.9. Eurostoxx 50 futures are now flat. FTSE 100 futures down by 0.1%. Wall Street futures looking a little positive at the moment. That is your Bloomberg Radio Business Flash. Now with more on what's going on around the world, here's Charles Capel.
7: Thanks, Stephen. US President Donald Trump says he doesn't expect the renewed bombing campaign against Iran to last long. Iran has continued its counterattacks while Washington is extending troop deployments across the Middle East. Ukraine's President Volodymyr Zelensky is warning airlines to avoid Russian airspace as Kyiv prepares to step up drone attacks in response to Moscow's escalating strikes. He says civilian aircraft won't be targeted, but warned Russia's skies and major airports are becoming increasingly unsafe. And Nepal is calling for climate compensation after devastating floods killed more than 1,100 people and left almost 4,000 missing. Its foreign minister says the world's biggest emitters must help cover the cost of disasters linked to a warming planet. And those are some of our global news headlines.
6: Charles, thank you very much. Well, let's turn back to the markets today and those comments from Fed Governor Christopher Waller. Really, again, seeing yet another reset in what's already been a pretty tumultuous week on bond markets as well. Let's discuss now Madupe Adebambo, economist at Jefferies. Madupe, great to have you back with us on the programme. We're thinking about the US jobs report today, the next signpost in terms of where the Fed is going to go next. But I do want to start perhaps with what we heard from Chris Waller and whether or not this is really a change in direction or a change in sentiment from the Fed that you think is going to kind of correct the course a bit on where markets have been thinking about the path ahead for the central bank.
8: Thank you. Thank you very much for having me today. I do think Waller's speech yesterday was very interesting because we've been saying for a while that we don't expect the Fed to kind of hike come September or even October. But I think what he did yesterday was kind of set out a bit more details on what is driving his view. And I think when you think about the fact that Chairman Waugh

0: that are going on, and we'll have to kind of speed up into October, but also the elections that are due as well next year. And the way that I see things potentially landing is I think that there are more political risks because a lot of people will be looking towards that election, and therefore political parties that might have worked together previously may be less willing to do so now because they're looking at ensuring they get votes or they're able to amass more support for the elections. I think that's a risk. I think it means that, you know, we're likely already to have quite a pared down budget, so very little consolidation. But even that budget, I think, is going to be really, really hard to pass. And when we look at OATs as well, where they're trading, they've already been under pressure over the summer of people who started to look towards the budget negotiations and are looking towards the presidential elections. And I think that's set to continue. I think it's set to continue because of some of the dynamics that I mentioned around the budget, but also the risk that we see a kind of presidential runoff, maybe with Marine Le Pen, who's talking about reducing the pension age, and then maybe other candidates who also want to increase public spending as well. So I think that's a risk.
1: Indeed. Jean-Luc Mélenchon on the far left of Focus there as well. Mudipe, great to have you with us. Thanks for your time this morning. Mudipe Adebembo there, economist at Jefferies. More on the markets next. This is Bloomberg.
2: The following is a commercial message.
3: The prospects for SMEs and startups could be improving. Venture capital funding increased in 2025, but a bigger pie doesn't necessarily mean more money to go around. Roman Asensau, managing partner at early stage VC firm Antler, has this to say.
4: There is a concentration in certain regions of the world. There is concentration in certain types of businesses. AI has been taking the lion's share, and that's something that we believe will continue to happen.
3: Dubai is one such place seeing growth. It's also actively helping global founders scale with a range of government initiatives, from Dubai Founders HQ to the target of facilitating the growth of 30 unicorns by 2033. Sandeep Sahni, co-founder of Dubai-based Valeo Health, says,
5: if you're a founder in Dubai, you really need to follow the vision, which is from Dubai to the world. Am I scalable? Am I going to become a unicorn? You need to think global from day one.
3: Listen to the full episode of Economy of Scale wherever you get your podcasts.
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6: Hearts won the Edinburgh Derby 3-1 at Hibs in the Scottish Premiership. James Wilson, Lauren Mendy and Josh McPake scored for the winning team. Hearts were helped when Jack Iredale was sent off in the second half. Liverpool are expected to hand a debut to big money signing Bradley Barcola when they face newly promoted Ipswich at Portman Road tonight. £20 million deadline day signing Zane Fleming could make his debut for Ipswich. The Dutchman joined on Tuesday, having impressed with 11 goals for Burnley last season when they were a top flight side. Ipswich coach Gary O'Neill told Sky Sports News hitting the net that many times for a struggling side bodes well.
7: In a team that were obviously in the bottom part of the table as well, so he did well to register that many goals. He brings experience, he brings physicality, he brings quality, and he brings further competition, because I'm sure there will come a time in the season where we suffer some injuries or some suspensions and you don't want to drop points.
6: It's understood Daniel Kretinsky is set to become West Ham's largest shareholder after agreeing to buy an additional stake in the club from the Gold family. The Czech billionaire will increase his share to 46%. FIFA's accused UEFA of launching a smear campaign against Gianni Infantino. It's hit out at the European governing body in a challenge to legal action over the aborted attempt to sell stakes in the World Cup. FIFA claims UEFA is motivated by preventing smaller countries from having the money to compete with Europe's elite. Sky Sports correspondent Rob Harris says FIFA's fighting back.
8: FIFA's attempts to get that legal action thrown out. UEFA attempting to get all the documents from US courts relating to the attempt to sell off shares in the World Cup. Now it's for FIFA to try to say that actually there's no jurisdiction. They should not grant any of the access to text messages, to presentations.
1: In today's weather forecast, a cloudy and wet start, clearing up this afternoon, highs of 23 degrees in London.
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1: 7.53 in London. Good morning, I'm Stephen Carroll. Let's bring you up to speed on where things are moving on markets this morning. So Euro Stoxx 50 futures now down by a tenth of 1%. FTSE 100 futures are 0.2 lower. So a different picture from what we'd seen on equities in Asia, where the MSCI Asia Pacific Index was up by 9%.

0: to 60,000 fans was on my shoulders. 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
8: Hearts won the Edinburgh Derby 3-1 at Hibs in the Scottish Premiership. James Wilson, Lauren Mendy and Josh McPake scored for the winning team. Hearts were helped when Jack Iredale was sent off in the second half. Liverpool are expected to hand a debut to big money signing Bradley Barcola when they face newly promoted Ipswich at Portman Road tonight. £20 million deadline day signing Zijn Fleming could make his debut for Ipswich. The Dutchman joined on Tuesday, having impressed with 11 goals for Burnley last season when they were a top flight side. Ipswich coach Gary O'Neill told Sky Sports News hitting the net that many times for a struggling side bodes well.
9: In a team that were obviously in the bottom part of the table as well, so he did well to register that many goals. He brings experience, he brings physicality, he brings quality, and he brings further competition, because I'm sure there will come a time in the season where we suffer some injuries or some suspensions and you don't want to drop points.
8: It's understood Daniel Kretinsky is set to become West Ham's largest shareholder after agreeing to buy an additional stake in the club from the Gold family. The Czech billionaire will increase his share to 46%. FIFA's accused UEFA of launching a smear campaign against Gianni Infantino. It's hit out at the European governing body in a challenge to legal action over the aborted attempt to sell stakes in the World Cup. FIFA claims UEFA is motivated by preventing smaller countries from having the money to compete with Europe's elite. Sky Sports correspondent Rob Harris says FIFA's fighting back.
10: FIFA's attempts to get that legal action thrown out. UEFA attempting to get all the documents from US courts relating to the attempt to sell off shares in the World Cup. Now it's for FIFA to try to say that actually there's no jurisdiction. They should not grant any of the access to text messages, to presentations.
7: In today's weather forecast, a cloudy and wet start, clearing up this afternoon, highs of 23 degrees in London.
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11: 8:21 a.m. in London. I'm Lizzie Burden, and we check the markets for you all day long here on Bloomberg Radio. And we're looking at the Stock 600 now up 0.2%. The FTSE 100 up 0.1%. The CAC 40 in Paris up 0.1% as well. And the DAX in Frankfurt up 0.2%. So it's a relatively quiet start here in Europe. We had seen the MSCI Pacific Index up 0.8%. And we're looking at Wall Street futures also flat to the upside for S&P E-minis. All sort of boosted by the fact that Fed hike bets have eased off the back of Fed Governor Christopher Waller raising the prospect of a rate hold at this month's meeting. Now, if we dive into what's happening under the hood here in Europe, we've got about three quarters of sectors in positive territory. Travel and leisure leading the gains, tech not far behind, chemicals at the bottom of the basket. And we are keeping an eye in particular on Volkswagen shares. They had gone up more than 9% at the open, now up just 5%, but still quite a hefty gain. And this off the back of the major overhaul that's been approved, including job cuts at Europe's biggest car maker. So some of these gains for shares, actually the most since 2023 on that major overhaul. Just looking to your bond space, of course, we're in the run-up to the US jobs report later. The 10-year Treasury yield is down a basis point at 4.75%. But across the European continent, across the curve, we are seeing gains. So the 10-year Bund yield up two basis points at 3.35%. In your currency space, euro dollar is at 1.16, pretty steady. We're also minding, of course, the yen down 0.3% this morning, but pretty much holding on to the gains that we've seen. 1.5630 per dollar is where we trade right now. It was up 2% yesterday, reversing a month of gradual decline, thanks to traders lifting bets on BOJ hikes and their wariness about yen intervention. Just finally, a look to commodities, and Brent is up 0.2% this morning. $95.75 is where we trade right now.

0: sort of find fair market value of how you price the technology?
1: We want to create incredibly capable, incredibly low cost, incredibly abundant intelligence. And I think Astra is a great step forward there. The token efficiency of Astra is so impressive to me. The amount of work you can get done with a relatively small amount of tokens and the kind of the price per dollar of a task that you might like, I think is just remarkable. Only a few weeks ago, we cut the price of Luna, our small model, by 80%. And our goal is to have the best price performance at every level of intelligence all the way along the curve. We will continue to keep dropping prices dramatically. I'm confident in the shape of the technology and the work we're doing to enable that to happen. And, you know, of course, like, we'll make some money along the way, but I think the opportunity in front of us is so huge, we will be able to continue to bring prices down and still have huge revenue.
0: Let's end our conversation here, Sam, with Astra is a big step towards AI actually doing work autonomously, right? I've come to sort of see the emphasis on that. If you staying ahead in the race that you've just outlined requires OpenAI to just keep investing more heavily maybe than expected, to keep pushing out the boundaries of what the model is capable of doing, the cadence of release, where do you sit right now on your considerations of doing that as a private company versus doing that as a public company, where the sort of financial incentive and fiduciary duty of being a public company isn't necessarily the same as being committed to developing the technology, getting the technology released out into the world?
1: If we do go public someday, which I assume we will, I plan to spend a lot of time reminding people who might want to buy or might not want to buy our stock that we are mission first and that we're also extremely long-term oriented. So we are going to make decisions for what we think is best for society as a whole with this technology, and we're going to make decisions on a multi-decade timeframe. And we think we'll do really great as a company, but we're going to put those things first.
2: That was the OpenAI CEO Sam Altman speaking to Bloomberg's Ed Ludlow. We'll have a check on the markets for you next.
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2: 8:31 a.m. in London. I'm Lizzie Burden.
7: And I'm Stephen Carroll. 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So moving to a nationwide average of $5.85 a gallon at the pump on Thursday, according to the American Automobile Association. This is a key reflection of the rising energy prices that we're seeing on crude markets, but in refined products in particular, which have been affected by the effective closure of the Strait of Hormuz. Brent crude this morning steady at $95.48, but holding on to much of the gains of this week. Natural gas prices in Europe are up slightly on the day on the Dutch TTF benchmark. That's a key concern for markets, but we're also watching the continuing reaction to Fed Governor Chris Waller's comments about potential for holding interest rates. 10-year Treasury yields down a basis point this morning at 4.76%, although yields are rising in trading in Europe. The Stock 600, meanwhile, is up by 0.1%.
2: Now to our top stories. Shares in Volkswagen rose by close to 10% at the European market open after the automaker announced plans to double its job cuts from 50 to 100,000 as it dramatically steps up its restructuring. The initial cuts were backed by the carmaker's supervisory board, and the latest reductions represent about 8% of VW's current global workforce. Our transport reporter Danny Lee says the carmaker faces a host of challenges.
8: VW are doing all of this because deterioration they're seeing, the greater acceleration of this market decline, stronger competition, intensifying competition, particularly from the Chinese. And so this really is an inflection point for VW.
2: Danny Lee added that the cuts come on top of reductions agreed in the late part of 2024. The future of several European factories also remains unresolved, with VW acknowledging annual excess capacity of around 500,000 vehicles. The shares now are higher 5.6%.
7: Some of Reform UK's top advisers have been covertly filmed discussing ways to avoid the law to secure foreign donations. The investigation by a group called Verbatim and Channel 4, broadcast on Channel 4 News, shows advisers commissioning polls, then asking journalists posing as foreign donors to pay for them without disclosing the political involvement. That would break UK electoral law. Reform denies any wrongdoing and has accused the filmmakers of being politically motivated climate change activists, but in a fresh statement this morning, the party saying that two officials filmed in the report have stepped down while an internal investigation takes place.
2: And the US Trade Representative Jameson Greer struck an optimistic tone on China ahead of President Trump's meeting with Xi Jinping later this month. In an interview with Fox News, Greer appeared to point to a shrinking trade deficit and suggested some Chinese goods could be excluded from tariffs. He said he expects progress on agricultural barriers while playing down prospects for a broad new trade agreement.
7: Those are some of our top stories coming up next on the markets. We'll be digging more into that story around Reform UK with our political reporter, James Wilcock. This is Bloomberg.
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12: What we heard from them was that they expect both Anthropic and OpenAI to become their most important customers, eclipsing Google. And that's significant. It shows you that there's substance behind the plans and capital raising that these companies are undertaking. But obviously that kind of midterm runway is really contingent on the current momentum continuing. And I think what we're seeing and the opportunity for Broadcom is very much that these big hyperscalers don't want to be purely reliant on NVIDIA for their technology. They're looking to diversify, and Broadcom is going to be an incredibly important partner for them in that technology diversification.
11: Yeah, Hock Tan, the CEO, is saying we have 6 customers and 4 of them are just simply going to be huge. So these hyperscalers, when they kind of spread out their needs across different suppliers, how widely can they spread that out? I mean, they don't want 8 suppliers for their chips, do they? They want to limit it to, a handful.
12: I think there's a balance there, and we'll see that there are also some compete risk there. Because, Google, as well as being a hyperscaler competitor, is also a technology competitor too. So there's a balance to be had. Yeah, I think maybe 2 or 3 key suppliers is probably going to be sufficient for most of them. But you want those 2 or 3 suppliers to be genuinely, independent and robust.
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7: 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On Merrin Talks Money, what Adam Smith, author of The Wealth of Nations, can teach investors about AI. On Zero, the Nepal disaster shows how mountains are becoming less stable. And on Emerging, with the AI revolution straining power grids, how can India meet rising energy demands? 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
18: The U.S.-Iran conflict has shaken economies across the Middle East, including the GCC powerhouses of Saudi Arabia and the United Arab Emirates. Despite this, Standard Chartered says it's still seeing a pronounced pickup in planned investment in the region. So we're now joined by Carla Slim, Standard Chartered's chief economist for the Middle East and Pakistan. Why is that the case in your latest research?
19: Essentially, we've heard a lot of pledges since the beginning of the conflict that these governments want to diversify shipping routes, trade routes, supply chain routes. But what we try to do in this latest piece of research is try to quantify how much of this is planned investment, how much of this is actual investment. Because what global markets are trying to determine at the moment is how much of the implications of the conflict are going to be transitory, and what sort of pivot can we expect from investments of these governments that are such large players on global markets. So we're trying to determine really how much of these investments are going to stay at home. And part of our research was really our own proprietary survey to gauge and aggregate all of these pledged investments and the actual investment as well.
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2: 8:40 a.m. in London. I'm Lizzie Burden, and we check the markets for you all day long here on Bloomberg Radio. The Stock 600 still up 0.2%. The FTSE 100 up 0.1%. The CAC 40 in Paris about the same, and the DAX in Frankfurt up 0.3%. Now, those gains are powered largely by Volkswagen. Its shares up 5.8%, having opened up nearly 10% this morning, jumping the most by since 2023. This after a major overhaul was approved, including nearly twice the number of job cuts that were previously on the docket. And so Volkswagen shares are higher. If we look to the sectoral breakdown across Europe, you are looking at about half of sectors now in positive territory. And indeed, it is autos and parts leading the gains, up more than 1%. Tech not far behind. Chemicals, media and banks at the bottom of the basket. As we look ahead to the Wall Street Open, futures are flat to the upside for S&P E-minis. Nasdaq futures up 0.4%. But of course, we are looking ahead to the US jobs report for the next catalyst. We have seen stocks globally benefiting from the relatively dovish Fed speak from Chris Waller in the past 24 hours, talking about perhaps the need not to hike in September if price pressures continue to ease. And we are, of course, looking ahead to the jobs numbers, an increase expected of 55K in August compared to that 23K drop in July. The terminal whisper number is 30K as things stand. So let us take a look to your bond market. The 10-year Treasury yield down a basis point at 4.75%. Euro dollar has been pretty steady this morning, currently trading at 116, but the yen in focus again, down 0.3% at 15.631 per dollar. Yesterday it was up about 2%, so reversing a month of gradual decline. And finally, just minding Brent, down 0.1% today at $95.40 the barrel, but still on for its biggest weekly gain since July on the geopolitical risk. That's your Bloomberg Business Flash. Now with more on what's going on around the world, here's Stephen Carroll.
7: Lizzie, thank you very much. Volkswagen plans to double its job cuts from around 50,000 to 100,000 as it dramatically steps up its restructuring. The latest reductions represent about 8% of VW's current global workforce. South Korea has begun preparations for a troop deployment to the Strait of Hormuz, according to local media reports. Seoul says no decision has been made, but reports last month said it told Washington it was willing to send a ship and maritime patrol aircraft. And Ukraine's President Volodymyr Zelensky says US envoys will visit Kyiv in the coming days and also travel to Moscow. The planned visits signal a renewed American effort to revive peace talks that have largely stalled since February. Those are some of our global news headlines.
2: Turning now to British politics, and some of Reform UK's top advisers have been covertly filmed discussing avoiding British electoral law to secure foreign donations. The investigation by a group called Verbatim, broadcast on Channel 4 News, comes as Nigel Farage prepares to address his party's annual conference. Bloomberg's UK politics reporter James Wilcock joins us now for the detail. So James, what does this report actually allege, And why is it so damaging when we already know lots about foreign donations?
0: So these investigative journalists who work for that outfit called Verbatim, they posed as a wealthy American and his British-based son. And over the course of the year, they filmed Dan Jukes, who is one of Farage's closest advisors. He referred to himself as the chief of staff in one of these films. And also James Orr, who is the head of policy for reform, as they suggested ways in which these two might be able to donate to reform. And so one of the ways they suggested was, we've commissioned a poll from the Pulse of Jail partners. You could pay for that poll. And those polls went into national news outlets, The Telegraph and The Times, without being credited to reform or having any attribution to those outlets or sort of that political party there. And then they have on camera that after that sort of came out, the two sort of journalists met with Nigel Farage when Nigel Farage was aware of this polling, and then the aides suggested to the journalists that maybe they could donate more money by the American giving his son based in Britain money through them and then pushing it into the Reform Party that way. Both of those things, the polling and the money going through from the American father, would break UK electoral law, which is very clear that foreigners cannot donate into UK politics, and also that if a party is benefiting from a donation, it has to be appropriately declared. That's damaging enough, Lizzie. Like you say, this comes in a backdrop where Nigel Farage, whilst he was being filmed for this, was fighting an election which he himself had called because he was facing an investigation into his finances.
7: What's been the response from Reform UK to this report being broadcast?
0: Well, Reform last night denied all wrongdoing, and James Orr also has strongly denied all wrongdoing. They called the programme a hit job, and they labelled Verbatim a front for the foreign-funded Centre for Climate Reporting. Then this morning, they have said the two officials who were filmed, which is, again, James Orr and Dan Jukes, have stepped down pending an internal investigation. JL Partners, the polling company that was involved in this, says the sting had revealed weaknesses in their procedures. And the Daily Telegraph, which published some of these polls, removed them from the website in response to the news, and said the newspaper believed it had been misled and was reviewing its relationship with JL Partners.
2: And so this comes as Farage is trying to make his keynote address to Reform's annual conference. What's he expected to say?
0: Well, the whole point of this conference was in many ways to try and move past the by-election and move past these sort of issues around his finances and talk about Reform's appeal. And he was expected to say that if he were put into power, he would declare a national emergency around migration and call for faster and firmer action around taking back control of this country. And he had a sort of star-studded list of right-wing figures around the world. Jordan Bardella from France is supposed to be a keynote speaker here. I think the question now is, look, this report has been a bombshell in UK media. It has led most of the papers. It's the front page of the BBC this morning. How will Reform respond to this, as it seems to sort of show an ongoing issue it seems to have around foreign money?
7: It's also feeding into what has been a bit of a reset in the polling for support for Reform as well. Of course, they surpassed the Labour Party before we had Andy Burnham become Prime Minister as well. So the party does have something to prove for its own future as well. And this, normally, a party conference is the moment that exactly you want to do that.
0: We're in a really uneasy situation in UK politics, where we in the UK for a century and more have been used to parties that poll between about 30-40% Labour and the Conservatives, who fight for the middle ground and fight between each other. We now have five parties, the Greens, Lib Dems, Reform, the Conservatives and Labour, who all poll give or take between about 15 and 30% at any one time. In first past the post, the UK electoral system, that means that they are basically fighting for scraps. And if any one of those parties can get to, say, 35% of the vote, they can clean up. On the right, that means Reform UK is trying to become a more centralised, established mainstream force and get rid of the Conservatives. The Conservatives, meanwhile, want to paint Reform as a sort of far-right outfit that can never take power. For Labour, although they're seeing a boost under Andy Burnham, they still have a big problem with the Greens. And Zach Pallant, Zelensky, the leader of the Greens, is currently now running as of this week in Keir Starmer, the former Prime Minister's old seat. So we go into this conference season with global bond yields rising, a very difficult budget up ahead for the government, and five different political parties trying to set out their message that they are the mainstream only way forward for Britain, when if you look at the polling, they're all anything but.
2: Yeah, I was going to ask you, if Zach Polanski wins Starmer's old seat, and you've got reform slightly on the back foot, perhaps because of all of these revelations on finances, is this a huge opening for the Greens?
0: I mean, under first past the post, if you can get 5 to 10% ahead of where they are currently now in the polls, so 15%, they could take large parts of London, they could take large parts of soft left, sort of safe seats, and more importantly, they could push Labour's agenda further to the left. If you look at what the Greens are calling for right now, one of their big pushes is they want a tax on banks. Who else wants that? The Trade Union Congress, the big union leaders. These are people that Labour will be looking to as they head into the autumn budget.
7: Indeed, and of course we're looking still though at several years to go before a general election if the Parliament does last to term, so perhaps might be some time for these parties to establish their positions and build their support before they actually get to go to the country in a general election. But for now, James, thank you very much for joining us. James Wilcock, our UK politics reporter.
2: Well, as we look at the Stock 600 trading up only a tenth of a percent this quiet Friday morning. Next up, we're going to dive into some of the stocks on the move today in Europe. Of course, we'll have to dive into what's been happening at Volkswagen, but we're also going to look at Daimler Truck and Rockhopper. What on earth is Rockhopper? We'll find out in just a moment. Chloe Melly up next. This is Bloomberg.
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22: Hearts won the Edinburgh Derby 3-1 at Hibs in the Scottish Premiership. James Wilson, Lauren Mendy and Josh McPake scored for the winning team. Hearts were helped when Jack Iredale was sent off in the second half. Liverpool are expected to hand a debut to big money signing Bradley Barcola when they face newly promoted Ipswich at Portman Road tonight. £20 million deadline day signing Zijn Fleming could make his debut for Ipswich. The Dutchman joined on Tuesday, having impressed with 11 goals for Burnley last season when they were a top flight side. Ipswich coach Gary O'Neill told Sky Sports News hitting the net that many times for a struggling side bodes well.
23: In a team that were obviously in the bottom part of the table as well, so he did well to register that many goals. He brings experience, he brings physicality, he brings quality, and he brings further competition, because I'm sure there will come a time in the season where we suffer some injuries or some suspensions and you don't want to drop points.
22: It's understood Daniel Kretinsky is set to become West Ham's largest shareholder after agreeing to buy an additional stake in the club from the Gold family. The Czech billionaire will increase his share to 46%. FIFA's accused UEFA of launching a smear campaign against Gianni Infantino. It's hit out at the European governing body in a challenge to legal action over the aborted attempt to sell stakes in the World Cup. FIFA claims UEFA is motivated by preventing smaller countries from having the money to compete with Europe's elite. Sky Sports correspondent Rob Harris says FIFA's fighting back.
24: FIFA's attempts to get that legal action thrown out. UEFA attempting to get all the documents from US courts relating to the attempt to sell off shares in the World Cup. Now it's for FIFA to try to say that actually there's no jurisdiction. They should not grant any of the access to text messages, to presentations.
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7: It's 8:53 in London. Good morning, I'm Stephen Carroll. The stock 600 up by a tenth of 1%. We are watching shares in Volkswagen currently up by almost 7% after it announced that news that it's ramping up more job cuts. We'll get into the details of that in just a moment. But broadly, not much movement at the index level on European markets. The FTSE MIB in Italy down by 0.4% this morning. So a bit of a calmer picture versus what we saw both in the US yesterday and in Asia earlier after the

0: Coming up next on Bloomberg Daybreak Europe, we're going to talk a little bit more about British politics, and we'll hear from the Conservative peer Michael Heseltine, former Deputy Prime Minister of the UK, a key figure during the Margaret Thatcher years. He'll give us the long view on Andy Burnham's plans to revive the UK economy. This as we're watching gilt yields up a basis point on the 10-year this morning, 5.15%. That's a key factor to bear in mind as we're counting down to the budget at the end of October. Stay with us. This is Bloomberg.
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9: We're really not getting that message from credit markets, Tom. You know, if you look at inflation expectations, even with energy prices running back up towards the highs of the year, you know, we're seeing inflation expectations at the 5 and 10 year horizons just sitting there, just above 2. Consistent with price stability, and futures markets are only pricing in a few rate hikes from here. And that's not indicative of the Fed being way off sides, for example, like it was coming into 2022, when the break-even markets on a forward-looking basis were running away from the Fed, nominal growth was running away from the Fed. We were in a huge V-shaped recovery, and the Fed was, you know, lock, stock, and barrel focused on the previous business cycle, which was utterly irrelevant. That's not taking shape today.
10: What did you make, Michael, from Fed Chairman Warsh's comments and performance at Jackson Hole last week?
9: Well, Paul, you probably also noticed that he started his talk with an analogy about taking hikes with different monetary luminaries. There was a Donald Cohen hike, which was a, you know, one that would, you know, potentially take you to the brink of death. And then the Bernanke hike, which was much more leisurely. I mean, you know, markets, you didn't, you know, the subtlety wasn't lost on the market. And so you had those Fed tightening expectations push back up over 50%.
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0: 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On Merrin Talks Money, what Adam Smith, author of The Wealth of Nations, can teach investors about AI. On Zero, the Nepal disaster shows how mountains are becoming less stable. And on Emerging, with the AI revolution straining power grids, how can India meet rising energy demands? 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
12: We're now joined, of course, by Dimitris Maniatis, who is the CEO of Maersk, joining me. Now, of course, Dimitris, always lovely to have you on and to chat about what is happening physically in the Strait of Hormuz. Let me just go through the movement. I know it's hard to predict with things changing every single day, but on average, how much movement are we seeing in terms of ships making their way, and how much is being shuffled near offshore?
13: We're still seeing movements in and out the Strait of Hormuz, but even more predictive to what is going to happen in the very near future is the intention both of charters and certain ship owners and ship managers to actually place their vessels to perform those transits. Let me say here that the U.S. Armed Forces, CENTCOM, NAVSEND have been doing an excellent job in supporting and guiding

0: left at Volkswagen.
1: Hi, good morning. That brings the total amount to 100,000 agreed cuts. If it's important to remember that these cuts haven't been completely identified. The company and the unions and other shareholders have agreed that this is a target, the kind of scale of job cuts they need. It's not a set target yet. And that's out of a workforce of about 630,000 workers. So we're talking about Volkswagen cutting around 15% of its workforce as it tries to lower costs to compete with Chinese manufacturers.
0: Yeah, I mean, it's a massive, massive shift for a company that was the stalwart of the German car industry for, you know, decades and decades and centuries, really. What is going to happen with these workers, assuming that at some point all of the respective parties, so as you say, the union, Lower Saxony, the government and so on, all agrees. Will they be retrained and what's to become of them, or could it create real problems socially for Germany?
1: Well, I think there's a very interesting question. It's a mix. I think a lot of these redundancies they'll try to do with voluntary schemes, kind of early retirement, and also a thing called natural attrition, which is where you don't replace retiring workers. And a lot of German industrial companies are following this pattern as they try to kind of shrink their German footprint in a way that kind of reduces political fallout. But what will be interesting if Volkswagen can at all avoid compulsive redundancies, and that's going to be part of the fight now. A key point there being, can they find solutions for four unprofitable plants that they have in Germany? Can they find either a defense company or another automotive company to kind of take them on and avoid making putting those workers on the dole? It's going to be very, very difficult challenge, and there's still a lot to be resolved in this package.
0: Yeah, it's fascinating to watch Germany go through a shift to the post-industrial economy. Will, thank you so much. Bloomberg's Will Wilkes. This is Bloomberg.
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5: What we heard from them was that they expect both Anthropic and OpenAI to become their most important customers, eclipsing Google. And that's significant. It shows you that there's kind of substance behind the plans and capital raising that these companies are undertaking. But obviously that kind of midterm runway is really contingent on the current momentum continuing. And I think what we're seeing and the opportunity for Broadcom is very much that these big hyperscalers don't want to be purely reliant on NVIDIA for their technology. They're looking to diversify, and Broadcom is going to be an incredibly important partner for them in that technology diversification.
4: Yeah, Hock Tan, the CEO, is saying we have six customers and four of them are just simply going to be huge. So these hyperscalers, when they kind of spread out their needs across different suppliers, how broadly, how widely can they spread that out? I mean, they don't want eight suppliers for their chips, do they? They want to limit it to, a handful.
5: I think there's a balance there, and we'll see that there are also some compete risks there. Because Google, as well as being a hyperscaler competitor, is also a technology competitor too. So there's a balance to be had. I think maybe two or three key suppliers is probably going to be sufficient for most of them. But you want those two or three suppliers to be genuinely, independent and robust.
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0: Is that looking a little bit more likely now that, that there's that kind of a gap between China and the rest of the world?
1: Well, I think in terms of, it depends on the measurements, I think. I think in terms of the capabilities, China has caught up substantially in some of the models and some of the capabilities. But what we're looking at here in terms of where they're behind, on the equipment side, they're definitely behind. Where there's no evidence to suggest that, say, for example, Applied Materials leading edge machinery or ASML's leading edge lithography tools, that China have a viable competitor to those products. So on the chip production equipment side, I do think that they are way behind. On AI capabilities, I think that they are less behind. It's probably a couple of years behind rather than 15 on that side of the equation.
0: Neil, amazing stuff. Thank you. And again, to clarify, those Huawei chips will be powering the data centers and not involved in inference. That is Bloomberg's Neil Campling.
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4: On the latest edition of the Wall Street Week podcast, the former finance ministers of Germany, the Netherlands, and Canada take us through their efforts to get government borrowing under control, why they believe they did the right thing, the necessary thing, even though it cost all of them their jobs.
5: I think what was the harder part is that we actually had to start to sort of socialize the idea again that we were going to have to cut our expenses. That was as if I was violating the church, the synagogue, and the mosque all in one. And there's a fabled expression I used at one stage where I told the audience, it was held against me very much, funnily enough, by the even more progressive parties, when I said, we have to accept that collectively, due to our current expenditure patterns, we'll collectively become a little bit poorer, meaning tighten our belts a little bit, preserve the space for those that are most needed, build and reinforce the social safety valves that we need for a certain part of our population, and then also be more frugal and more disciplined and more discerning in where we spend and what we spend it on. There's a cultural element, as you know. The Netherlands is a Calvinist country, so it likes to always consider, I'm a Catholic, but it's a Calvinist country in political culture as well as social culture. So frugality, stewardship, but also guarding what you have in order to be able to transmit it to future generations. But secondly, for me, it was common sense. You know, if it's your household budget too, you can't keep spending and be surprised you've got nothing left.
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0: Bloomberg Brief, I'm Bonnie Quinn in New York. Now a look at what's ahead today. It is Jobs Day, of course. August non-farm payrolls report. We get the unemployment rate as well at 8:30 a.m. Eastern, and that's what we're all waiting for. Looking ahead to the weekend, OPEC ministers meet Sunday for their monthly summit, a changing cartel. And U.S. markets, of course, going to be closed on Monday for the Labor Day holiday. Let's take a look at the macro picture headed into this Friday. So it'll be all action until after the payrolls report, and then perhaps people will start taking off for the long weekend. But we have Nasdaq futures pointed higher after a nice day of gains yesterday, having seen more than a 1% move higher. Crude off its highs, nevertheless, still at $91 a barrel. It's aimed for its biggest week since July in terms of gains, and that two-year yield moving up ever so slightly before payrolls. That's it for Bloomberg Brief.
6: a centre of global finance.
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2: What we heard from them was that they expect both Anthropic and OpenAI to become their most important customers, eclipsing Google. And that's significant. It shows you that there's kind of substance behind the plans and capital raising that these companies are undertaking. But, obviously that kind of midterm runway is really contingent on the current momentum continuing. And, I think what we're seeing and the opportunity for Broadcom is very much that these big hyperscalers don't want to be purely reliant on NVIDIA for their technology. They're looking to diversify, and Broadcom is going to be an incredibly important partner for them in that technology diversification.
1: Yeah, Hock Tan, the CEO, is saying we have six customers and four of them are just simply going to be huge. So these hyperscalers, when they kind of spread out their needs across different suppliers, how widely can they spread that out? I mean, they don't want eight suppliers for their chips, do they? They want to limit it to, a handful.
2: I think there's a balance there, and we'll see that there are also some compete risk there. Because, Google, as well as being a hyperscaler competitor, is also a technology competitor too. So there's a balance to be had. Yeah, I think maybe kind of two or three key suppliers is probably going to be sufficient for most of them. But you want those two or three suppliers to be genuinely, independent and robust.
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3: The jobs report is 2 hours away. The median estimate in our survey is 55K. The range is pretty wide. We've talked about that through the week. At the high end, 125. The lowest estimate on the street is negative 25K. You just wonder, you get a negative 25K, how much that might change the debate for this Federal Reserve, or at least the conversation around this Federal Reserve.
4: Yeah, this labor market report doesn't matter until it's so bad that it matters, or unless it's so good or so hot when it comes to the wage print that it matters. So ultimately, it is the extremes. It is very rare for them to be hiking after a negative print.
3: Let's run through the price action. Equity futures this morning shaping up as follows on the S&P 500. Equity futures doing okay, just about unchanged, a positive 0.1% on the Nasdaq, up by 0.5. Turn to the bond market, 2s, 10s, and 30-year yields. Yields lower through yesterday's session. Lower again this morning on 10s. We're down to 4.75. Under surveillance this morning, looking for help from the Fed.
5: We believe that the Fed should be lowering interest rates. We feel quite confident that if you look at the inflation numbers, if you look at the CPI numbers, that it's proper and responsible for the Federal Reserve to lower interest rates. We care about this issue. We're doing a lot of things to try to keep those

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3: So the first real shock came when we saw that the food trade surplus just collapsed last year and is still not doing well this year. Wine exports are at the lowest level in more than 15 years and continue to slide this year because of, you know, many problems like Trump's tariffs, weaker demand from China, mainly people drinking less alcohol, you know, globally, in France, but globally. With all the climate problems, we've also had one of the smallest harvests in 50 years. So the sugar industry, for example, which was built by Napoleon, seeing factories shutting down. Wheat exports are being squeezed by producers like Russia, which has lower costs and has won over some, you know, big French clients in Africa. Imagine in a country known for 1,200 kinds of cheeses, French supermarkets are full of cheeses from Italy, Germany, Netherlands, Belgium. You know, I went to the Marché International de Rungis outside Paris. It's gigantic. It's amazing. It feeds 18 million people every day. And there I saw Italian cheese sellers thriving. Their imports are up and they are expanding every year. You know, of course, France is still a major global producer. But the latest report from the government estimates that if things remain as they are, Spain is on track to overtake France in just a few years as Europe's biggest producer.
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8: Rolls later this morning. It's Operation Get to the Beach and the long weekend. 8:30 Watt Bank. Exit door.
9: Excuse me.
8: So many people.
9: Are you leaving? Because we're still on air for another half hour.
8: 8:32.
9: Yeah, you're going to leave me with 28 hours? 28 minutes. It's going to feel like 28
8: 855.
9: Hours.
8: Can I do 8:55?
9: 8:56.
8: 8:56. 30.
9: Yeah. Just to take off the microphone.
8: 56. That like little window where the music starts playing.
9: So when you see him jet out with a little bag, you know, you'll understand.
8: I used to joke that on Fridays when I used to anchor Real Yield at the end of the program, I should just start walking up the elevator and tell people what's happening next week and just and leave.
9: Well, you know, that would be a definite move.
8: Make that happen. Under surveillance this morning, calling balls and strikes.
10: It was a real family fight. That's the better way to get policy right. That's our North Star. If inflation continues to be elevated through the forecast period, interest rates could well be part of that solution. Market participants are learning to play the ball, not the referee.
8: So here's the latest this morning. Fed Governor Chris Waller flipping the script on Fed Chair Kevin Warsh, using his own sports analogy to describe the Federal Reserve's place in the market, saying, quote, both want to play the ball, but they cannot do that until they know the umpire's strike zone. The strike zone is the umpire's reaction function. The players don't expect the umpire to have a perfect strike zone. They just need a rough idea of the parameters. Mike Gayford of Morgan Stanley joins us now for more. Mike, good morning.
11: Good morning.
8: Have we done torturing all of that stuff?
11: No.
8: Did you prefer Waller's explanation?
11: Yes, I think he laid out kind of three pillars of communication, right? He said, first of all, you have to describe what you did and why. Second, you have to give the market some idea of, well, if this happens, we'll do this. If that happens, we'll do that. And then he said there's a third stage, which is kind of the forward guidance that the chair doesn't like. There are exceptional, unusual circumstances where sometimes it's worth pre-committing. But that's zero lower bound. So I think he laid out kind of a, you know, three-pronged approach to communication, which resonates with me and I think resonates with most Fed watchers.
8: You're in the hold camp. You've heard, yes, a lot of Fed speak so far this week. Do you sense that the majority of the committee are also in the hold camp into CPI?
11: Yes, we do. I'm not sure. There certainly wasn't a majority to hike in June and July.

0: We actually think the case to stay on hold is just as compelling, if not more compelling, in September. I read the general response by President Goolsbee, Governor Barr, and Chris Waller to say, look, if the data performs, we should probably just ride it out and stay where we are.
1: What do you think has actually changed this year to make the Fed want to hike rates more significantly other than oil prices? Do you think this is just an oil price shock where people are saying ultimately, given how many shocks there have been, this Fed has to act?
0: I think it's a two-pronged issue. It was the series of supply shocks where individually you can say, oh, this is, moves the price level higher and then it fades. But we've kind of had four of these together, and at some point you worry about the succession of those shocks and what it means for inflation. Maybe you do have to ultimately respond. The second is the AI demand side narrative. So there's a confluence of factors where some are worried you can't just say it's supply and it's going to go away. So there's a mix of forces where they've kind of stepped back and said, well, maybe restrictive policy is the right answer. We'll see.
1: Is this labor market helping inflation get perpetuated in any way, shape, or form?
0: No, I don't think the labor market is a major source of inflationary pressures. Wage growth, you know, let's say roughly 3.5%, doesn't suggest to me that the economy is overheating or the labor market's overheating. So, no, I don't think it's a labor market driven story. In other words, I would say that I think the labor market should give you some confidence that inflation might actually continue to decelerate.
2: I wanted to give you some credit. I reached out to you this week about it. You offered some scenario analysis coming out of the start of the war in March through April, and you talked about the danger of getting to this price and staying there that wouldn't damage growth, but ultimately would introduce increased and elevated inflation pressure. Is 90 right in the so-called strike zone for that scenario?
0: Yes. And so we've been kind of moving in and out of it at certain points over time. So kind of the 90 to 100 range would be consistent with an oil risk premium scenario where diesel stays elevated, gas stays elevated, all the refined products stay expensive. And then you start to worry about second round effects on airfares, transportation costs. So yes, there is a world where oil's kind of in an in-between state where it's not a recessionary story, but it's a prolonged inflation story. Then you don't get all of the disinflation you want, and the answer then ultimately would be tighter policy. So we flirted with that, you know, 2, 3, 4 times over the course of the last 6 months.
1: Aren't we there? I mean, if you look at where oil prices are, wouldn't you say that's kind of what's happening with diesel at the highest levels ever?
0: Yeah.
1: So then why wouldn't we hike rates?
0: Well, because at the moment, inflation seems to be coming down. So the Waller's point and others' points, and the one I'm making is, if it's moving lower, you know, as Chris said, give disinflation a chance, right? So give it a chance, see how far it goes. If it doesn't go as far as you want, then respond. It tells you also how much you need to raise rates, right? So if you prejudge it and hike into disinflation, then the risk is you overdo it. So let it play out. Just be patient, let it play out. If it doesn't go far enough, you can always respond.
2: Is 65 months patient enough to let it play out?
0: Well, you treat the situation you have. I'm not sure we should look to the COVID episode to inform where
2: it's
0: we
2: important.
0: Are today.
2: They're in the risk management business. And what I hear from you and what I hear from Waller Bramo ultimately is that the appropriate risk management decision is to skip September and wait to see what we get.
1: Yeah, and I guess it'll be a TBD in terms of the market response in addition to inflation itself. I'm kind of just spinning. I'm hitting a zone in a ref and a ball, and I'm looking at this. And
2: we've tortured it enough.
1: We've tortured it. I mean, I just tortured it some more. But businesses are telling us it doesn't matter if they raise rates for 25 basis points.
2: We heard that from a regional bank here.
1: Yeah, Jill Castillo. So you start looking at that and you say, okay, well, if they could potentially fortify their credibility and bring down long end yields, well, why wouldn't they? And then you could say, well, will they or not? And then I feel like maybe we're just talking about this too much. They're not in the game right now. They're not the ref. They're not playing the ball. They're just kind of on the peripheries making a lot of noise to suck up the oxygen.
2: Final question, Mike. Mm-hmm. Is there a number next Friday where you and a team get together and send out a note and I see it in my inbox and say, it's a hike, it's not a hold? Is there a number that changes your view?
0: I think it's probably got to be stronger than a 0.3. Because what I heard from Governor Waller yesterday was even a 0.3 would give you, say, a 3-month annualized rate of 2.8. And we expect revisions to bring that down. So I think because the revisions are there, I think it raises the bar for that. So I think you could even get a hold on a 0.3. Second 0.3, then they're probably moving.
2: Got it. Mike, thank you.
0: Good to see you.
2: Thank you, sir. Mike Gapin there of Morgan Stanley, ahead of payrolls. Hardly talked about it. Ahead of CPI, about a week away.
1: Yeah, instead of talking about payrolls, we're talking about whether it's 0.19 or 0.26.
2: Well, Mike didn't say that, so let's give him some credit.
1: Or 0.32. I mean, ultimately, yes, Mike was saying it would take more than that. Nonetheless, this isn't where you want monetary policy to be.
2: Oh, no, this is a really lousy way of setting monetary policy. So much of this, by the way, is a consequence of lousy communication of the last 2 months and the cleanup act subsequently.
1: Yeah, not playing the home game or anything to carry the pun, but communication's important.
2: Up next, Prem Misra of JP Morgan Asset Management, Mark Newman of Bernstein, Francis Donald of RBC, the second hour of Bloomberg Surveillance just around the corner.
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5: 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On oil, while fighting between the U.S. and Iran continues to snarl traffic through the Strait of Hormuz.
6: The issue that we're facing now is that global refining capacity is basically being exhausted. We are running as much crude through refineries as we can get right now. We're seeing diesel prices approaching all-time highs, probably will hit all-time highs in the coming days. Gasoline prices are high. And I think we're at this point, you know, just over 2 months out from the election, from the midterm elections in November, where what's happening in the Strait probably won't. Even if we had a complete cessation of hostilities, it will take some time for energy markets to normalize. And that goes for the Venezuela deal as well. I mean, nothing that's being done at that level is going to have an impact on the near term in terms of energy prices that consumers and firms are paying.
7: Well, Chris, I want to touch upon that. Well, you had Chevron CEO Mike Wirthy said he sees a steadier oil market due to increased supplies from the Strait. But he did say there's also risk. And of course, we see that too. What was your take on his reaction?
6: Yeah. So I think we are seeing, again, we're seeing exports through the Persian Gulf increase. We're seeing that the U.S. and allies have figured out a way to shuttle oil from inside the Strait of Hormuz to outside the Strait of Hormuz and deliver that to the global market. But there are risks, of course. There's risks to that traffic if we continue to see, if we see an uptick of attacks on vessels. But I think, you know, we're dealing with a larger problem here.
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8: 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On Merrin Talks Money, what Adam Smith, author of The Wealth of Nations, can teach investors about AI. On Zero, the Nepal disaster shows how mountains are becoming less stable. 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
2: Live from New York City this morning. Good morning, good morning. For our audience worldwide, the second hour of Bloomberg Surveillance starts right now. Your price action and scores look like this. Heading towards a week of gains on the S&P 500. Looking to add to it this morning by a tenth of 1% on the Nasdaq high by 0.5. Some stability in the bond market after hitting new highs for the year earlier this week. Tens down to 476. Twos at the moment at 434. Heading into this, payrolls 9.

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2: We're really not getting that message from credit markets, Tom. You know, if you look at inflation expectations, even with energy prices running back up towards the highs of the year, you know, we're seeing inflation expectations at the 5 and 10 year horizons just sitting there, just above 2, consistent with price stability. And futures markets are only pricing in a few rate hikes from here. And that's not indicative of the Fed being way off sides, for example, like it was coming into 2022, when the break-even markets on a forward-looking basis were running away from the Fed, nominal growth was running away from the Fed. We were in a huge V-shaped recovery, and the Fed was, you know, lock, stock, and barrel focused on the previous business cycle, which was utterly irrelevant. That's not taking shape today.
3: What did you make, Michael, from Fed Chairman Warsh's comments and performance at Jackson Hole last week?
2: Well, Paul, you probably also noticed that he started his talk with an analogy about taking hikes with different monetary luminaries. There was a Donald Cohen hike, which was a, you know, one that would, you know, potentially take you to the brink of death. And then the Bernanke hike, which was much more leisurely. I mean, you know, markets, you didn't, you know, the subtlety wasn't lost on the market. And so you had those Fed tightening expectations push back up over 50%.
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4: Stocks unchanged this morning. The data about an hour and 10 minutes away. Under surveillance this morning, pressing for lower rates.
5: We believe that the Fed should be lowering interest rates. We feel quite confident that if you look at the inflation numbers, if you look at the CPI numbers, that it's proper and responsible for the Federal Reserve to lower interest rates. We care about this issue. We're doing a lot of things to try to keep those interest rates down, but it would be nice to have some help from the Federal Reserve.
4: So here's the latest this morning. The White House ramping up pressure on the Fed to lower rates. Questions over the central bank's credibility looming as traders brace for a hike or a hold. Bloomberg's Mike McKee has more. Good morning, Mike.
6: Good morning, John. Well, last hour I was pretty dismissive of J.D. Vance, and I do want to say that there is a bit of a point in what he was saying about the administration needing help with interest rates to try to get home sales back on track, because it is the Fed that has put them off track, not deliberately, but when they went to the zero lower bound and pushed into QE, interest rates fell tremendously and people were getting home mortgage loans at 2 to 3%. And now they don't want to give them up. And that's one big reason that the housing industry is stuck. But the Fed can't do anything about that. They can't lower interest rates that far now, not with inflation where it is, not with the economy growing as it is. So I guess I'll go back to being dismissive and say that in this case, J.D. Vance is not going to get any help from the Fed. And they make it clear. Politics doesn't enter into it. They don't care what the politicians say. They'll just do what they think the right thing is to do. And the president said he expects the new chairman, Kevin Warsh, to do the right thing, which in this case would be either to hold or raise rates.
4: Mike.

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4: From the Sky News Centre at midday, Nigel Farage insists Reform UK has broken no laws after two of his advisers stepped down over allegations they breached donations rules. An undercover investigation appeared to show James Orr and Dan Jukes discussing a US company paying more than £30,000 for polling. Mr. Jukes denies wrongdoing and claims he's the victim of entrapment. Pollster Luke Trill says it puts Reform on the back foot as their annual conference starts.
5: This latest set of developments risks reinforcing the doubts that we hear when we speak to some voters who might be tempted by parts of Reform's agenda, but just say, oh, is everything above board?
4: Both the Foreign and Defence Secretaries say it's paramount that Argentina's president respects people living on the Falkland Islands want to remain British. It's after Javier Milei threatened sanctions on companies drilling oil in fields off the territory. Four schools in Middlesbrough are due to finish teaching soon ahead of a funeral for one of five young men killed in last month's A66 crash. Transport disruptions expected, but the Shadow Education Secretary says lawlessness shouldn't disrupt learning. It's claimed temporary closures have left pregnant women in rural England facing journeys of more than 2 hours to reach a maternity ward. The Liberal Democrats want a legal right to ensure no woman is more than 45 minutes from a hospital where they can give birth. Hannah Rolton, who's 29 weeks pregnant, faces a two-hour drive to her nearest unit.
6: Absolutely terrified. If I go into spontaneous labour before our C-section date, obviously third baby, labour might progress quicker, and then we are on the side of the road without that intervention that we need.
4: A national action plan's due in December. The army suspended some training, including live fire tank exercises. It's over a lack of funding. And actor Richard O'Sullivan has died at the age of 82. He starred in 1970s TV sitcoms Man About the House and Robin's Nest. That's the latest. I'm Cam.
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9: Payrolls report about an hour away. The estimate in our survey is 55k. The previous number was negative 23. The range is wide, wide, wide. One economist is looking for a negative print. Another is looking for something close to 125. On the unemployment side, looking for that to remain anchored around 4% at 4.1%. Wages. What did Nita Richardson of ADP say earlier this week? That wages is the bridge between the labour market and the inflation story. We're looking for a 0.3 on earnings. 0.1 last time around. Bank of America putting out a note earlier on this morning and pointing out that's not consistent with the negative supply shock on the labour side of things. And they are looking for a potential snapback later this morning.
10: Yeah, again, the question of, are we looking at a labor market that facilitates the ongoing inflation heat in the economy, or one that actually diminishes it, could potentially be answered. We should be paying attention to this. Typically, payrolls does matter, and I would suggest that maybe today it does as well.
9: We're a single data point bank.
10: CPI. Evidently. So it's not today, it's a week from today.
9: A week today, the inflation report, the following week, a Federal Reserve meeting for the middle of September. Equity futures right now, the S&P 500 shaping up as follows. 2 hours away from the cash open, futures just about positive by not even a tenth of 1%. On the Nasdaq, higher by 0.5. In the bond market, 2s, 10s and 30s. Things stabilising just a little bit. A bit jittery earlier on this week when we were breaking out to new highs for the year. Levels we have not seen since October 23.

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3: What we heard from them was that they expect both Anthropic and OpenAI to become their most important customers, eclipsing Google. And that's significant. It it shows you that there's substance behind the plans and capital raising that these companies are undertaking. But obviously that kind of midterm runway is really contingent on the current momentum continuing. And I think what we're seeing and the opportunity for Broadcom is very much that these big hyperscalers don't want to be purely reliant on NVIDIA for their technology. They're looking to diversify, and Broadcom is going to be an incredibly important partner for them in that technology diversification.
2: Yeah, Hock Tan, the CEO, is saying we have six customers and four of them are just simply going to be huge. So these hyperscalers, when they kind of spread out their needs across different suppliers, how widely can they spread that out? I mean, they don't want eight suppliers for their chips, do they? They want to limit it to, a handful.
3: I think there's a balance there, and we'll see that there are also some compete risk there. Because, Google, as well as being a hyperscaler competitor, is also a technology competitor too. So there's a balance to be had. Yeah, I think maybe two or three key suppliers is probably going to be sufficient for most of them. But you want those two or three suppliers to be genuinely, independent and robust.
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6: The jobs report, 41 minutes away. Equity futures positive this morning by a tenth on the S&P 500. On the Nasdaq 100, higher by 0.5. In the bond market, quick update for you on fixed income. Yields going nowhere this morning, pretty much unchanged across the curve. Twos around 434, tens at 476. Under surveillance this morning, counting down to the jobs report.
7: This is a job market that's not producing jobs at a very rapid rate. In months to come, what we could see is the unemployment rate rising again. That would be a real concerning moment for the Fed. I think we have a lot of evidence that they will stay on hold again in the month of September.
6: So here's the latest this morning. The final payrolls report before the Fed's next meeting, due out in less than 1 hour's time. The consensus in our survey anticipating 55,000 jobs added. Francis Donald of RBC expecting 16K and the unemployment rate to hold steady, writing the FOMC will be laser focused on the unemployment rate for a gauge of labor market health ahead of the September meeting. Francis joins us now for more. Francis, welcome. Always enjoy your opinion. There is a feeling that this jobs report doesn't really matter, that the only thing that matters is CPI next week. Do you see it differently?
8: Well, the Fed told us we're not supposed to focus on any individual data point, particularly ones that are backward looking. So we are actually taking a step back. We're looking at this job market report, not so much to give us a gauge as where we are in this cycle. In fact, job creation is not doing a very good job of that either, but actually looking under the surface to see what is the impact of trade happening. Is healthcare still the predominant support? And is AI putting downward pressure on wages? Those are the stories today that matter for most Americans, most American businesses. And if you're thinking about the Fed in the next year or 2 years, it's really focusing on those broad underlying narratives in the U.S. economy that we can get clues on that are going to matter most. The Fed will do what the Fed does in September, informed a bit by this data point and by CPI, but there's so much more in this jobs report and all jobs reports than the next Fed meeting.
6: Francis, the negative supply shock on the labor side should have led to a little bit of price pressure, wage pressure. Francis, why haven't we seen that?
8: Oh, there could be a range of reasons, but there is price pressure in certain sectors underlying the U.S. labor market. Importantly, I would add, however,

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2: There are a lot of parallels between investing and your life experiences.
1: Mm-hmm.
2: And a lot of that has to deal with how you deal with uncertainty. You know, as you grow, you learn how to deal with uncertainty. And what you realize is uncertainty is what creates opportunity. So if there were no uncertainty, you know, you wouldn't have had the ability to progress, you know. So it's not about eliminating uncertainty. It's about managing uncertainty. And that's true in life. And the reason I bring that up is because that's also true in investing. If there were no uncertainty, in other words, if all investing was riskless, then...
1: I got some 10-year treasuries at 3.5% that you can hold and barely keep up with inflation.
2: Well, if there are no uncertainty investing, every investment would have the same return, the riskless return, whatever that is. So it's uncertainty that creates opportunity. And once people start to realize that, we go, let's go back. How do you deal with uncertainty, you know? First off, you realize that life is not totally predictable. Think back 20 years ago. Could you have predicted where you are today or where you'll be 20 years from now?
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3: Is probably higher for a hike in 2 weeks. I do think today's print matters. I'm not sure we want to be making monetary policy on one print. I think things are okay, but I'm not sure one hike or one hold here in September is going to be the final verdict on this entire story.
4: That was Chris Ferrone of Bear Strategas heading into the data later this morning. That data is 15 minutes away. The price action into payrolls shaping up as follows. Slightly negative on the S&P. It was slightly positive. No real drama there. We're down almost a tenth on the S&P 500. On the NASDAQ 100 positive by 0.4. That's up nicely heading into the weekend, heading into the long weekend stateside. In the bond market, twos, tens and thirties shaping up as follows. Yields were elevated earlier in the week and then Williams spoke and then Wallace spoke and yields started to retreat. Twos away from 440, tens away from 480, tens this morning at 476.
5: Yeah, it really helped out a bit by at least the Japanese yen as well. Although right now, Governor Waller definitely is setting the tone, saying essentially the onus is on evidence that inflation is continuing to increase, not necessarily the opposite, that there needs to be real evidence, significant evidence of disinflation to keep rates where they are.

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7: We're really not getting that message from credit markets, Tom. You know, if you look at inflation expectations, even with energy prices running back up towards the highs of the year, you know, we're seeing inflation expectations at the 5 and 10 year horizons just sitting there just above 2, consistent with price stability. And futures markets are only pricing in a few rate hikes from here. And that's not indicative of the Fed being way off sides, for example, like it was coming into 2022, when the break-even markets on a forward-looking basis were running away from the Fed. Nominal growth was running away from the Fed. We were in a huge V-shaped recovery, and the Fed was, you know, lock, stock, and barrel focused on the previous business cycle, which was utterly irrelevant. That's not taking shape today.
8: What did you make, Michael, from Fed Chairman Warsh's comments and performance at Jackson Hole last week?
7: Well, Paul, you probably also noticed that he started his talk with an analogy about taking hikes with different monetary luminaries. There was a Donald Cohen hike, which was a, you know, one that would, you know, potentially take you to the brink of death. And then the Bernanke hike, which was much more leisurely. I mean, you know, markets, you didn't, you know, the subtlety wasn't lost on the market. And so you had those Fed tightening expectations push back up over 50%.
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9: The strong data seems to be correcting for some of the seasonal issues that we've seen. I think the hawkish price actions may be taking the print a little bit too far. I mean, of course, it's a delayed market that's doing fine, but realistically, it's going to be the inflation data that are going to dictate what the Fed do.
10: That was Stephanie Roth of Wolf Research a little bit earlier this morning, about 15 minutes ago, following this jobs report right here. 55K was the estimate, 162 was the number. That's a big upside surprise. 4.1% unemployment. We

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3: On the latest edition of the Bloomberg Daybreak Europe podcast, our reporter Naila Razouk explores how climate change and shifting consumer habits are threatening the production of the foods that have made French cuisine famous.
4: So the first real shock came when we saw that the food trade surplus just collapsed last year and is still not doing well this year. Wine exports are at the lowest level in more than 15 years and continue to slide this year because of, you know, many problems like Trump's tariffs, weaker demand from China, mainly people drinking less alcohol, you know, globally, in France, but globally. With all the climate problems, we've also had one of the smallest harvests in 50 years. So the sugar industry, for example, which was built by Napoleon, seeing factories shutting down. Wheat exports are being squeezed by producers like Russia, which has lower costs and has won over some, you know, big French clients in Africa. Imagine in a country known for 1,200 kinds of cheeses, French supermarkets are full of cheeses from Italy, Germany, Netherlands, Belgium. You know, I went to the Marché International de Rungis outside Paris. It's gigantic. It's amazing. It feeds 18 million people every day. And there I saw Italian cheese sellers thriving. Their imports are up and they are expanding every year. You know, of course, France is still a major global producer. But the latest report from the government estimates that if things remain as they are, Spain is on track to overtake France in just a few years as Europe's biggest producer.
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10: It's a beat across the board for the U.S. jobs report. 30 minutes until the start of trading. I'm Isabel Lee.
11: And I'm Michael McKee. Matt Miller and Danny Berger are off today. I don't know what they know that we don't. Bloomberg Open Interest starts right now.
10: Coming up, futures fall, yields jump as a blowout jobs report signals fresh strength in the labor market.
11: We'll get the view from the White House with Chris Phelan. He's chairman of the Council of Economic Advisors.
10: And Anthropic moves closer to a mega IPO while rival OpenAI rolls out its latest model. Mike, we are on the lookout for some of the stocks today, but we have to talk about Lululemon. It's down bad, down by more, nearly actually 20% in pre-market trade. It's such a big mover after a disappointing quarter that showed that its turnaround still has a long way to go. Sales weakened in the Americas, and the company cut its full-year outlook again. So adding to that pressure, of course, on the company is their plans to revive growth and refresh their product lineup. Let's also take a look at where markets stand this morning following the blowout jobs report. So you're seeing the S&P in the red in pre-market trade, down by 0.2%. And of course, you're seeing also the NASDAQ paring back some of those gains. It's kind of unchanged right now, although you see a little bit of green there on the screen. And the big story here is the two-year yield higher by 5 basis points. Brent crude, of course, we still have those ongoing geopolitical tensions. So you're seeing $94 a barrel, up by 1%. Mike, so I listened to you in Bloomberg Surveillance earlier this morning. You just have this ability to distill all of this into like a quick two-minute summary. What stood out to you? Because this is clearly a blowout jobs report. It shows that the labor market has more momentum than we thought.
11: It definitely does. I'm reminded of the old saying that man plans, God laughs. The bond market planned on very little change and that the Fed would then consider the idea of staying in place. Now they got to consider a lot of different options because the payrolls were up 162,000. And the July payrolls, which are

0: CEO. He'll be starting December 1st. Adobe is facing an existential crisis with the rise of AI, which can create media easily. While Adobe's products are a bit more expensive, the shares are down 4% this morning. And AMC is popping this morning. Its CEO blasted Robinhood for launching a tokenized version of the stock. Adam Aron tweeted on X that the app is offering a quasi-fake market and adding to distrust in institutions. Shares are up 3.5% so far. And we're going to move on over to Tesla. It's underperforming Mag 7 peers. That's after launching its Cybercab in a quiet invite-only event last night. The two-seater has no steering wheels or brake pedals, but is available in Austin. Would you guys hop in this car?
1: Maybe. Actually, I don't like a driverless car.
2: I've ridden in them, and I'm not sure. Yeah.
1: We play it safe here.
2: Yeah, more possibilities. Coming up next, shares of Lululemon sink after the yoga wear brand cut its outlook again. Plus, later this hour, a conversation with White House Economic Council Chair Chris Phelan. 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
5: On the latest edition of the Wall Street Week podcast, the former finance ministers of Germany, the Netherlands, and Canada take us through their efforts to get government borrowing under control, why they believe they did the right thing, the necessary thing, even though it cost all of them their jobs.
6: I think what was the harder part is that we actually had to start to sort of socialize the idea again that we were going to have to cut our expenses. That was as if I was violating the church, the synagogue, and the mosque all in one. And there's a fabled expression I used at one stage where I told the audience, it was held against me very much, funnily enough, by the even more progressive parties, when I said, we have to accept that collectively, due to our current expenditure patterns, we'll collectively become a little bit poorer, meaning tighten our belts a little bit, preserve the space for those that are most needed, build and reinforce the social safety valves that we need for a certain part of our population, and then also be more frugal and more disciplined and more discerning in where we spend and what we spend it on. There's a cultural element. As you know, the Netherlands is a Calvinist country, so it likes to always consider, I'm a Catholic, but it's a Calvinist country in political culture as well as social culture. So frugality, stewardship, but also guarding what you have in order to be able to transmit it to future generations. But secondly, for me, it was common sense. You know, if it's your household budget too, you can't keep spending and be surprised you've got nothing left.
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0: Now to high interest, a look at what's making headlines around the world. Norway's $2.3 trillion sovereign wealth fund wants to cut government bonds to 50% of its fixed income portfolio from 70%, shifting more money into riskier debt. The move could reduce U.S. Treasury holdings by about $75 billion. Any major mandate change still needs government and parliamentary approval. And PIMCO cutting exposure to the Mag 7, arguing that lofty valuations and surging AI spending make U.S. big tech less attractive. Instead, its top-performing balance fund is overweight Asia. It's targeting semiconductor suppliers, Chinese financials, and materials as beneficiaries of the AI boom.
1: And Lululemon facing new pressure after cutting its full year outlook for a second straight quarter. Weak product assortment, limited innovation, and pricing concerns are weighing on demand while a promotional misstep sparked backlash in China. Incoming CEO Allison O'Neill will also have to navigate founder Chip

0: for the Venezuela deal as well. I mean, nothing that's being done at that level is going to have an impact on the near term in terms of energy prices that consumers and firms are paying.
1: Well, Chris, I want to touch upon that. Well, you had Chevron CEO Mike Wirth. He said he sees a steadier oil market due to increased supplies from the Strait. But he did say there's also risk. And of course, we see that too. What was your take on his reaction?
0: Yeah, so I think we are seeing, again, we're seeing exports through the Persian Gulf increase. We're seeing that the U.S. and allies have figured out a way to shuttle oil from inside the Strait of Hormuz to outside the Strait of Hormuz and deliver that to the global market. But there are risks, of course. There's risks to that traffic if we continue to see, if we see an uptick of attacks on vessels. But I think, you know, we're dealing with a larger problem here.
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3: A quick check on the markets ahead of the opening bell. We have around 7 minutes to go. You're seeing U.S. jobs there really driving stocks and bonds lower. The S&P futures now down by 0.2%. NASDAQ kind of holding on to some of those strength, higher by 0.2%. And the big story here is yields. You see it drop by around 5 basis points. Oil still higher by 1%. We still have the unresolved geopolitical tensions. But the big story this morning is really the blowout jobs report that we've seen, which just again really highlights that the labor market might be stronger than most people expect, which again brings us to whether September will be a rate hike. We have swaps implying a 60% hike from here on out, although we know that those move from time to time. And we have, luckily, Greg Bottle, U.S. Head of Equity Derivative Strategy at BNP Paribas, joining us to help us dissect the data. Greg, we have to start there. Yep. What is your takeaway from the jobs report?
4: I think the main conclusion is it just kicks the can into next week, and it's going to be the CPI that is going to be the data point that everyone has to watch to see when this macro uncertainty unfolds.
5: Well, we're watching the markets, and the reaction's been negative largely in the equity markets and as expected in the bond markets, but the VIX goes down. And I'm wondering if the lack of volatility out there is telling you that markets really didn't care about today's number all that much.
4: I think maybe it's the idea that it's the calm before the storm. I think that the macro uncertainty that we see in the market is higher than it has been for a long time. But what you're also seeing in equity markets that feeds into the VIX is divergence and dispersion. So the market overall might be slightly lower this morning, but the NASDAQ is higher and the Russell is underperforming. So it's more of a relative story than maybe an index level one.
3: How does this change things from where you sit? I mean, you oversee the derivatives desk. I mean, I know maybe you may not be as tactical, but then I feel like it's a headline ping pong every day.
4: Absolutely, but I think the answer for us is that volatility is incredibly interesting. So pointing out that the VIX is at pretty much year-to-date lows, a time when the macro uncertainty is at the highs. So for us, the biggest opportunity right now is not directional, it's to own volatility.
5: If we're doing that, then what are people buying? I mean, what are you hedging for or against at this point?
4: Yeah. Well, I think part of the problem with the market this year is that there's been so many subplots, so much dispersion under the surface. At some points, it's really been tech, AI, and earnings that has been the real driver of the bull case. But when we look forward over the next couple of months, it's actually more of a macro story. CPI next week, FOMC afterwards, and then we have the midterms on the horizon.
3: Lots of data points definitely in the horizon. Greg Bottle, he is staying with us. We're happy to say, coming up later this hour, a conversation with White House Economic Council Chair Chris Phelan. This is Bloomberg Open Interest.
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8: From the Sky News Centre at 2, Reforms Conference has begun with tributes to Anne Widdecombe, but it's being overshadowed by allegations about party funding breaches. Two of Nigel Farage's aides have stepped down after a sting operation suggesting a foreign donor was lined up to pay for political polling. The party insists it's broken no laws, but our political correspondent Rob Powell says it's not the attention Reform wanted.
9: The idea was to shift the conversation away from difficult questions around foreign funding, around those difficult questions towards Nigel Farage on the £5 million that came from Christopher Harbour. But what you find is this sting operation basically returning the story all the way back to that.
8: The Foreign Secretary's warned Argentina the UK's position on the Falkland Islands is unwavering. The South American country's president says he'll introduce sanctions on companies involved in oil production in the area. A woman who was in charge of an out-of-control dog which killed her cousin has avoided jail. Kelsey Reid's XL bully attacked teenager Morgan Dorset at a flat in Bristol last February. It's claimed temporary closures have left pregnant women in rural England facing journeys of more than 2 hours to reach a maternity ward. The Liberal Democrats want a legal right to ensure no woman is more than 45 minutes from a hospital. Hannah Rolton, who's 29 weeks pregnant, faces a two-hour drive to her nearest maternity unit.
10: Absolutely terrified. If I go into spontaneous labour before our C-section date, obviously third baby, labour might progress quicker, and then we are on the side of the road without that intervention that we need.
8: The government's due to publish a national action plan in December. Celtic and Rangers fans won't be able to attend away Old Firm matches this season. It's after the Scottish FA's review into crowd trouble and pitch incursions during last season's Scottish Cup quarter-final at Ibrox. And Jeremy Clarkson's revealed that 11 sheep worth more than £2,000 have been stolen from his farm in Oxfordshire. In an interview with The Sun, the TV presenters asked those responsible to put them back. That's the latest. I'm Nick.
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3: Moments away from the start of trading, this is Bloomberg Open Interest. I'm Isabel Lee. Matt Miller and Danny Berger are off today doing some well-deserved break. And we're looking at an S&P that's down by 0.1%. I mean, this is in pre-market. We know that the blowout jobs report really caused stocks and bonds to nosedive. You're seeing Nasdaq futures kind of holding on more to those gains, higher by 0.2%. The Dow Jones is lower by 0.3%. The big story here, of course, is the bond market, which we will talk about more later on. And some stocks to watch, of course, is Lululemon. This is a big mover today after a disappointing quarter, and its turnaround still has a long way to go. Sales weakened in the Americas, and the company cut its full-year outlook again, adding pressure on the company to revive growth and refresh its product lineup.
5: Noticed a number of babies in those opening bell shots. Maybe that's a coincidence that we had a big rise in the labor force today, but it did keep the unemployment rate low, and we're getting a reaction from the New York Stock Exchange, but the NASDAQ is going the other way. And Greg Bottle is still with us from BNP. And you and I were talking during the break about this, that we've really got a bifurcation between the two indexes when it comes to macro these days.
4: Yeah, it's certainly one of the interesting facets of the market that we're in an earning-driven bull market. And at the heart of that is this secular growth in AI. And I think what makes and breaks the NASDAQ as a story is far less are the Fed going to hike 25 bips in September, and it's really that earnings trajectory and that earnings secular story.
3: What are you looking at now? I mean, you said that there are so many volatility ahead, and then it's the macro that's really the big picture, but we have earnings season already behind us. What are you on the lookout next?
4: Yeah, so I think that's the interesting thing when we look at the calendar. Earnings has undoubtedly been the most important driver of this bull market, but for the next 6 weeks, it's much quieter. We have to really wait till the back end of October, just before the US midterms, to get the next kind of major catalyst in terms of earnings. So I think the story is the one we've been talking about more today, which is the macro. So obviously, we had the payrolls today. Maybe it leaned a little bit hawkish, but it doesn't really answer the question as to where the Fed's next move is. So really, it'll be CPI next week, and then whether the Fed are or are not going to hike ahead of U.S. midterms.
5: Does anybody care if the Fed hikes in the corporate world at this point? Because it seems like supply is coming out no matter what.
4: Yeah. I think some folks care and some may not. So I think that's the story of rotation. So when we look at what part of the U.S. equity market is more rate sensitive, it's the small and mid caps. These are stocks that tend to have more leverage on their balance sheet and are lower quality. They are kind of statistically much more rate sensitive. Some of the mega caps with this secular earnings bull story

0: whether or not AI monetization is going to come through is much more of an important driver 1-2 years out than whether the Fed is on hold or in a hiking cycle.
1: The whole Goldilocks trade only works if yields stay low and the Fed doesn't panic.
0: Yeah.
1: But then at what level does that mean for you before, you know, we see risk assets really absorb all of the people who want to just exit the bond market?
0: I think it's less about level and more about velocity. Mm-hmm. So I think in an environment, even when the Fed are hiking, you can have good equity market returns. If the Fed are hiking for kind of good reasons, you know, if we have a very strong economy and the bond market is seeing yields rise but at a kind of controlled ascent, that can be a constructive environment for equities and very strong earnings growth. The risk for equity market participants is more uncertainty and shock, and when yields feel unanchored and you have a very kind of rapid velocity in repricing the bond market, that tends to drive more equity volatility.
2: The thing that interests me is that we are talking a lot about how profitable companies are right now.
0: Yeah.
2: Earnings are very strong, but trees don't grow to the sky.
0: Right.
2: And if we're going to have higher interest rates, it's going to bring down some consumer spending. So how do we get into if you're looking discounting forward, are you discounting forward at this point, or are you just hoping this party goes on?
0: Yeah, I think it's a little bit both. And the problem with these arguments is they become very circular. Like, are the Fed hiking because data is strong? Strong data is good for stocks. Or are the Fed potentially going to hike? And then that makes growth less strong and it's bearish for stocks. And I think the reality is there's uncertainty about how the data will come out, what that will do to policy, what that will do to yields, and then ultimately what that will do for growth. So when we look at those different variables, there's a really wide range of macro outcomes for equities, and all roads for us lead to owning volatility.
1: What about positioning? Your note says that it's at 65 out of 100 on your indicator, so not extreme, but climbing. At what number do you start telling clients that maybe, hey, you should take chips off the table?
0: Yeah, so we're already at the point where we're not turning negative because of positioning, but we are a little bit less bullish. So what we've seen is our positioning indicator has really helped us out this year, that some of the year-to-date troughs have been some of the best times to add risk. Some of those peaks have been some of the times where you really should be kind of de-risking. We're at the point where positioning is above neutral, but is not super overextended. So for us, it's the right time to be less bullish on equities, but not necessarily outright bearish at this point.
2: I hate to be the first one to start asking these questions, but it's about time. Midterms coming up, you mentioned that.
0: Yeah.
2: How does that affect your thinking at this point in terms of where you would invest? Is there going to be an, if the polls are right, Democrats take control of Congress, does that change much of the investment strategy?
0: I think a divided government typically does not provide a legislative outcome that is really going to materially move markets. When we look at it more empirically, what we've seen is that there tends to be a little bit of underperformance for equities and higher volatility going into midterms, and then you tend to see better markets post the event. There are some specific topics that we would look for. Some of the language has become much more hawkish towards things like data centers. So potentially going into that election, if there's more news flow, more negativity around things like data centers, potentially that weighs a little bit on sentiment.
1: When you talk to clients, when you go on meetings, what are they most worried about? What are they asking you about? Is it really elections or is it more about Fed speak?
0: I think the interesting thing at the moment is it really flip-flops. Yeah. Mm. If we'd gone and spoken to people a couple of months ago, it definitely would have been all eyes on earnings season. Then for the next couple of weeks, I think given the way the calendar is today, payrolls this week, CPI next, FOMC afterwards, short-term people are very focused on the macro. But then as we roll into the midterms, that focus is again going to pivot.
2: Well, we've got the midterms coming up. We're talking about that. We're talking about earnings.
0: Yep.
2: The one thing we haven't been talking about is the Iran war and oil prices.
0: Right.
2: Oil prices back up into the 90s. Have people basically priced that in at this point?
0: I think it's challenging because there's two ways you can look at it. One, oil prices are more elevated and that's something to be concerned about. Or two, you could say oil prices are closer to the top end of the range. If the next move is lower, maybe that's helpful for stocks. So I think what people are more focused on is that forward looking, where could it go next?
1: Greg Bottle, thank you for joining us. Always a pleasure, especially on this Friday ahead of a long weekend. We appreciate the in-person appearance. That's Greg Bottle of BNP Paribas. Thank you again. Let's now take a quick look at the markets and where things stand. We're about 7 minutes into the opening bell, and you're seeing the S&P there, of course, in the red, halting a back-to-back gain after seeing the S&P near record highs. You're seeing decliners there overpowering the winners. We have 360 decliners, and of course, the winners, we have 137 in the course, the big story here is the bond market. Two-year treasuries move violently. That's more imminent to Fed moves. And here are the big gainers. You have, of course, again, the Mag 7. They were the big winners yesterday, so I guess they're still pairing some of those gains, but still winning. You have points there. NVIDIA contributing 13 points to the S&P 500. Micron also contributing around 5 points. So it's still the Mag 7 that dominates the story. But if you look at the laggards, it's also still the Mag 7. We're seeing Tesla as your biggest loser there, down by 5 points, contributing 3% to the losses. Apple also lower by around 4 points. Microsoft, Palantir, and ExxonMobil also in the red. And of course, let's take a look at the sectors. You're seeing here more red on your screen. The biggest loser is, of course, the energy index. We're seeing Brent crude and WTI continue their climb, clearly in the $90 per barrel handle. Consumer discretionary, also there we saw that Lululemon is now on track for its lowest level since around May 2018 after reporting disappointing results. Materials index also lower by 0.8%. We have just two gainers there. In the green, you're seeing Infotech higher by 0.5%, and industrials flat-ish, higher by maybe just 0.1%. Still ahead, we head to the White House to discuss the jobs data with Economic Council Chair Chris Phelan. You're watching Bloomberg Open Interest.
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7: We're really not getting that message from credit markets, Tom. You know, if you look at inflation expectations, even with energy prices running back up towards the highs of the year, you know, we're seeing inflation expectations at the 5 and 10 year horizons just sitting there, just above 2. Consistent with price stability, and futures markets are only pricing in a few rate hikes from here. And that's not indicative of the Fed being way off sides, for example, like it was coming into 2022, when the break-even markets on a forward-looking basis were running away from the Fed, nominal growth was running away from the Fed. We were in a huge V-shaped recovery, and the Fed was, you know, lock, stock, and barrel focused on the previous business cycle, which was utterly irrelevant. That's not taking shape today.
8: What did you make, Michael, from Fed Chairman Warsh's comments and performance at Jackson Hole last week?
7: Well, Paul, you probably also noticed that he started his talk with an analogy about taking hikes with different monetary luminaries. There was a Donald Cohen hike, which was a, you know, one that would, you know, potentially take you to the brink of death. And then the Bernanke hike, which was much more leisurely. I mean, you know, markets, you didn't, you know, the subtlety wasn't lost on the market. And so you had those Fed tightening expectations push back up over 50%.
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1: This is Open Interest. You're looking at the Principal Room. Coming up next hour, an interview with Aptera Motors co-CEO Steve Fambro. That's at 10:30 a.m. New York time. This is Bloomberg. Time now for our top calls. Here's Bloomberg's Hema Parmar with some of the analyst action in focus this morning. Hema?
9: Thanks, Isabel. Yes, first up, Lululemon sweating it out on Wall Street. The retailer slashed its full-year outlook for a second time in a row. Morgan Stanley says expectations have come down sharply and warns there could be more earning cuts ahead. And Guggenheim

0: and is available in Austin. Those are your morning movers, Mike.
1: Thank you very much, Emma. Coming up, Amy Wu Silverman of RBC joins the show as we enter a seasonally volatile period for the markets. This is Bloomberg Open Interest.
2: 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On Merrin Talks Money, what Adam Smith, author of The Wealth of Nations, can teach investors about AI. On Zero, the Nepal disaster shows how mountains are becoming less stable. And on Emerging, with the AI revolution straining power grids, how can India meet rising energy demands? 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
5: I'd still say it's pretty positive. And if you want to make your brain hurt even more, when you look at the definition of momentum, which is winners win, right, over some window, at some point, if the losers start winning, they're going to be your new momentum basket. It's just going to be a new basket of momentum that picks up. Again, kind of makes your brain hurt, but that's why we're watching these subsectors really closely.
6: And that's why the S&P equal weight is at almost an all-time high, right?
5: Exactly. So the sentiment out there is still not too bad, not that much hedging and not interest in talking about
4: it. Do U.S. yields impinge on equity performance? If yields get high enough, it's so old school, it's boring. Do yields compete here?
5: I think everyone has it like a psychological threshold they're looking at. It doesn't really make logical sense. But yeah, if we start getting, you know, those percentages going higher and higher, then I think some people get nervous. I'll tell you one big theme in our market, retail cohort. I don't think they're looking at these yields as much. I don't think they have this kind of old school,
4: exactly.
5: Hey, when 30-year gets to X, then I got to pull
4: I hear
5: on
4: none
5: my
4: of
5: equity.
4: That.
5: I don't hear that from them, no.
6: Where do you see the most compelling parts of the market? I mean, is it in playing, I don't know, skew? Is it in playing, you know, the peakedness of the, I mean, like, what do you really like, if you have investors, is it cross asset, you know, taking on its spread risk with the asymmetry there relative to equity risk or vice versa? What are your clients, what's really interesting to you right now, Amy?
5: So a few things. The first is my mantra these last few years has really been give what the market takes you. You know, in the sense that, like, if you get really, really bid call skew, use call spreads.
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0: Let's get a quick check on the markets again. It's really that blowout jobs report that's driving most stocks in the red. Around 300 stocks are in the red as the S&P 500 edged lower there by 0.2%. The Nasdaq holding on to more of those gains, higher by more than 0.4%. That's because a lot of the tech names are also in the green. Two-year yields are something at like 4.37. They're higher by 3 basis points. Again, this is the one that's most imminent to follow. To Fed policy moves, they're more sensitive. And of course, you're looking at a gallon of Brent there at $93, lower by 2%, of course, as we still continue to see uncertainty with geopolitical tensions. So we have Amy Wu Silverman, head of derivative strategy at RBC Capital Markets. And she joins us now. She quotes and writes that she sees more volatility ahead with earnings season over. Most of the catalysts ahead are macro in nature. Amy joins us now. Okay, Amy, more macro in nature. I feel like that's a perfect quote to set up for today because we have this huge jobs report. It's just one data point, but it's really moving markets. And of course, it's all eyes on that because next week we have the CPI. How are you reconciling all of that?
5: Well, it's really interesting. So obviously we had that jobs report and then we had Trump's reaction to it afterwards, which I think always brings in my favorite Greek tweeta. So just the risk that he tweets, post a big number. Look, coming into this report, what I thought was interesting was the options break even was pretty mild. It was sort of average when you look historically ahead of these events. It was actually pricing a lot more volatility for CPI. I'll be interested to see if we get that slightly rejiggered now because obviously, the president chimed in after that. But in general, what I would say is we're already going into a part of the month that's very seasonally volatile. So if you kind of look post-COVID,

0: And there's a fabled expression I used at one stage where I told the audience, it was held against me very much, funnily enough, by the even more progressive parties, when I said, we have to accept that collectively, due to our current expenditure patterns, we'll collectively become a little bit poorer, meaning tighten our belts a little bit, preserve the space for those that are most needed, build and reinforce the social safety valves that we need for a certain part of our population, and then also be more frugal and more disciplined and more discerning in where we spend and what we spend it on. There's a cultural element. As you know, the Netherlands is a Calvinist country, so it likes to always consider, I'm a Catholic, but it's a Calvinist country in political culture as well as social culture. So frugality, stewardship, but also guarding what you have in order to be able to transmit it to future generations. But secondly, for me, it was common sense. You know, if it's your household budget too, you can't keep spending and be surprised you've got nothing left.
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2: Morgan Stanley is cracking down on X accounts, sharing its research, filing copyright complaints against at least 16 users, and temporarily locking one strategist account. We're joined by Bloomberg's equity and strategy reporter, Emily Forgash, for more. This is such a fascinating story, Emily, because it's Morgan Stanley really just trying to go after like a strategist, or maybe go after is a strong word. Talk to us about how unprecedented this is.
3: Yes, so Ryan Dietrich is the person whose account was locked, and then he was able to get back into it, but he definitely described this as unprecedented for himself. He's been posting on social media, reposting charts and interesting content that he sees for over 15 years, he said. So this was pretty shocking to him. Morgan Stanley isn't necessarily going after individual accounts or individual people. The complaint included 16 different posts that included Morgan Stanley's research, or oftentimes it's charts that people then chat about online. This is pretty unprecedented, because if you out there are on FinTwit, which is like financial Twitter, now X, or social media, this is just how kind of the market talks to each other.
4: So what's the law here? I mean, what ground does Morgan Stanley have? Isn't there a fair use argument?
3: Yeah, there is a fair use argument, but that's considered when you submit one of these digital millennium copyright complaints. You have to be sure that what you're complaining about is not under fair use law. And Twitter, or X, did lock the accounts and take down the content. So that complaint went through, obviously. The people that received the complaints can ask for retractions. Ryan Dietrich did so, but when I talked to him last night, he hadn't heard back yet.
2: We have around 20 seconds here, Emily. So then, does this mean that we should just not post, probably?
3: Well, that's the question that now everyone's asking. Morgan Stanley declined to comment for this story, but now people are getting really worried, because this is how they communicate to each other online. This is a really big, I mean, Ryan Dietrich has over 220,000 followers, so.
2: Yeah, definitely interesting story. Thank you so much, Bloomberg's Emily Forgash. Coming up, Aptera Motors is preparing to bring its solar EVs to the market. We'll speak with a co-CEO next. This is Bloomberg Open Interest.
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7: Let's join Modupe Adebembo, economist over at Jefferies. Modupe, we've seen over the last couple of days a little bit of a pause when it comes to the sell-off we've seen in the global govy bond market. Do you think that is sustainable? Do you think the inflationary impulse is maybe easing off here a little bit? We certainly heard that out of the Fed's wallet, and we're all looking forward to see whether or not the ECB goes just once more and then pauses after that. Did the last couple of days represent a shift, or is it just a kind of a smaller move that is going to be unwound fairly quickly?
8: I think what I'm starting to see is the markets have been trying to see whether they can, you know, believe this kind of transitory story. Do we think this energy price shock won't feed through to kind of domestic inflation? I think that when you look at it from an energy price kind of perspective,

0: We're really in quite a challenging situation. The one thing I would say is that I think the bond market has really, really focused on the energy outlook, but isn't necessarily focusing on some of the domestic drivers. I think that talks to maybe what Wola was talking about. But from a European perspective, I think when you look at the growth outlook, even though growth is holding up, growth is still fragile.
1: Okay.
0: In lots of European economies, they're facing lots of challenges. So I think there's still risks there as well.
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13: 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Aptera planning to use the parts from that partnership to produce its first 40 vehicles starting later this year. Joining us now, I'm pleased to say, is co-CEO Steve Fambro. Steve, thank you for joining us. So you talked about starting production later this year. How is that going, and what is the single thing that could possibly derail it?
14: There's all kinds of things that could derail the enterprise at any moment. So every day is just a day managing those things. The biggest factor that would derail us is probably people getting sick or being unable to travel, you know, that sort of thing. We've got a big time plan towards the end of the year once we start production, and we're going to have some personnel there in China to sort of supervise that process or to be a part of it as we start bringing parts back over here.
1: Okay, you've got solar powered, you've got parts made in China. That is not things that you normally see under the Trump administration as ingredients into successful business. How are you dealing with what the administration is doing in terms of tariffs on things made in China?
14: It's a full-time effort to navigate not only the tariffs, but new legislation, you know, that's being proposed. But I'll tell you this, almost every car company, you open up the hood, every car company has parts in it that are made from China. And Shanghai, whether we like it or not, is the EV design and manufacturing capital of the world now. And so if a company wants to have access to the best technology, to the best pricing for their customers, they have to have a presence there. And at the end of the day, we're an American-owned company. We're designed in America, and we're doing our final assembly here in America. So we believe we will be able to navigate that situation very, very well.
13: You've called yourself a self-charging vehicle. Is this your main selling point? Because the landscape for the EV market has become more competitive. We have Tesla, BYD, and a lot of legacy automakers.
14: Well, it's a up to 400 mile range electric vehicle. And so instead of, and you can still plug it in and charge it like a regular electric vehicle. But the main proposition is that most people won't have to do it. If you're driving 40 miles a day or less, you'll just drive it and you won't even have to think about charging it. It'll just charge itself. So that's a big convenience for people, especially people like mine with multiple electric cars in the family. And we're always fighting over who gets to charge first.
1: You've got plans to start selling it this year. Where are you going to roll it out first? Do we have to let the people in San Francisco have all the fun right away?
14: Well, we have a list of over 2,000 what we call accelerators, people who invested just for the delivery positions. So the first 2,000 delivery positions were sort of, as you say, may say, auctioned off. And we've got to get through those customers first. But there's about 48,000 customers behind them, also with reservations that

0: And S&P that's still down a little lower now by 0.3%. There are more stocks in the red than in the green. Around 300 are down in the S&P 500. The Nasdaq is holding up higher there, up by 0.2%. That's because a lot of the tech names are in the green. And of course, you're looking at the two-year yield. You're seeing it higher by around 3 basis points. This is the big story of the day after we saw the blowout jobs report. And we know that the two-year yield are more imminent to Fed policy moves. They're more sensitive to those. And of course, you're seeing the Brent crude there lower by around 0.1%. Oil is retreating after a volatile week. And let's throw in the dollar there. Why not? The dollar is also edging higher. And now let's get a look at some of the movers on our radar under the hood with Bloomberg's Hema Parmar. Hema?
1: Thanks, Isabel. Yes, first up, shares of Equifax and TransUnion taking a hit this morning. That's after U.S. Federal Housing Chief Bill Pulte took another swing at the credit giants, accusing them of overcharging everyday Americans. Shares down 8 to 9% so far this morning. And we're going to jump to satellite imaging firm Planet Labs. It reported better than expected second quarter revenue and boosted its forecast for next year. Shares actually rose in pre-market, though they are down a little bit right now. And we're going to pivot to cybersecurity. Zscaler beat fourth quarter earnings, but Wall Street is split on its future. Evercore calls the company a show-me story as near-term growth cools down. But on the flip side, RBC says a surge in AI security bookings proves that the company is actually playing it safe with more conservative guidance. Shares down nearly 5% so far. And don't miss our interview with Zscaler CEO Jay Chaudhry at 3:30 p.m. New York time today. And those are your morning movers. Isabel?
0: Thank you so much for those, Hema. Coming up, Anthropic moves closer to a mega IPO while rival OpenAI rolls out its latest model. That's next. This is Bloomberg Open Interest.
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4: On the latest edition of the Bloomberg Daybreak Europe podcast, our reporter Naila Razouk explores how climate change and shifting consumer habits are threatening the production of the foods that have made French cuisine famous.
5: So the first real shock came when we saw that the food trade surplus just collapsed last year and is still not doing well this year. Wine exports are at the lowest level in more than 15 years and continue to slide this year because of, you know, many problems like Trump's tariffs, weaker demand from China, mainly people drinking less alcohol, you know, globally, in France, but globally. With all the climate problems, we've also had one of the smallest harvests in 50 years. So the sugar industry, for example, which was built by Napoleon, seeing factories shutting down. Wheat exports are being squeezed by producers like Russia, which has lower costs and has won over some, you know, big French clients in Africa. Imagine in a country known for 1,200 kinds of cheeses, French supermarkets are full of cheeses from Italy, Germany, Netherlands, Belgium. You know, I went to the Marché International de Rungis outside Paris. It's gigantic. It's amazing. It feeds 18 million people every day. And there I saw Italian cheese sellers thriving. Their imports are up and they are expanding every year. You know, of course, France is still a major global producer. But the latest report from the government estimates that if things remain as they are, Spain is on track to overtake France in just a few years as Europe's biggest producer.
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7: This is Open Interest. You're looking at the Principal Room. Coming up, an interview with the Points Guy founder, Brian Kelly, on Bloomberg Money. That's at 12 p.m. New York time. This is Bloomberg. OpenAI is rolling out GPT-6, a new generation of its technology that the company says marks a major step in its decade-long quest to build AI that can match human intelligence. OpenAI CEO and co-founder Sam Altman joined Bloomberg Tech's Ed Ludlow to discuss the new model.
8: We'll have different tiers of cyber access for this model, for cyber in particular. Today, we're rolling it out to trusted access partners, and then in the coming days, assuming everything goes well, we'll roll it out more broadly. You could say, well, you know, if this model is, you know, has a cyber problem, why let anyone use it for cyber? And I think it's very important to note that the world is very close to a complete change in the landscape of cyber attacks. And the only way that we see for society to collectively defend itself against this coming wave of models from around the world and from other companies is to use tools like Astra to rapidly defend against these new kind of cyber threats. So we will have multiple programs for people at sort of different levels of verification and trust, but we do think it's quite important that the world use these models to collectively defend ourselves.
9: What happened prior to release is important, right? You determined that Astra can find and develop zero-day exploits without any human intervention, essentially. And so you paused some of the work to strengthen the safeguards. What specifically was it that you saw that made you hit pause, the behavior, I suppose, of the model?
8: So it's worth pointing out that the model that we're launching today is GPT-6 Astra has been done training for a while. The model that we recently talked about pausing is a future model. But with Astra, we did hit cyber critical, and that required, under our preparedness framework, a new set of safeguards just to be able to release Astra because of those cyber capabilities you talked about.
9: I got a lot of questions for you, Sam, about Astra and chain of thought. I don't know if that comes as a surprise to you or not, but as Astra becomes more autonomous, or future generations of the model become more autonomous, can OpenAI sort of say with confidence that you see and understand what the model is planning before it acts? In other words, you have visibility into the reasoning that basically users of the model can't see. OpenAI can, for obvious reasons. Could you go into that a little bit?
8: Yeah. So we have talked for a long time about the importance of monitorability of models. We've also said that we believe in defense in depth, and this is only one part of it. There is sandboxing, maybe most importantly, there is alignment. There are a number of things that come together to be able to make the safety guarantees that we want to be able to make with a model.
0: That was OpenAI CEO and co-founder Sam Altman speaking with Bloomberg Tech's Ed Ludlow. Joining us now is Bloomberg Tech editor Seth Fiegerman. Seth, thank you so much for joining us. So I want to go to Anthropic. A big chunk of its offering is existing investors cashing out, more than new capital coming in. What does that say about maybe who actually benefits from this IPO?
10: Yeah, I mean, I think Anthropic is really going to be the first poster child for what the AI success looks like in this moment when it goes public, because it's going public presumably before OpenAI here. And the wealth creation there, as well as the numbers on the hood, are going to be really, I think, generational and really define the broad benefits of AI at this time.
7: One of the things we keep hearing is that Anthropic wants to beat OpenAI in terms of how it prices. Does anybody on Wall Street have a view on whether they're going to be able to?
10: Well, certainly it feels like right now Anthropic is racing to market before OpenAI, and it's worth stepping back. That is kind of a staggering development. For most of Anthropic's history, it was viewed as the underdog to OpenAI, valued less, perhaps had less of an audience than OpenAI's products, and now its valuation has surged ahead of OpenAI. Again, though, I think that there's a little bit of a debate about whether it's beneficial to be the first one to market. It creates the comp for OpenAI, certainly, and maybe taps into that initial wave of investor appetite for AI exposure. But also, it's kind of paving the way before OpenAI, and we'll see what kind of risks are incurred along the way.
0: Let's talk about another little-known company, ChatGPT, which is obviously not true. They're rolling out extra cybersecurity guardrails on some of their versions. Can you talk to us more about that? I know that this has been a hot issue recently because

0: seeing exports through the Persian Gulf increase. We're seeing that the U.S. and allies have figured out a way to shuttle oil from inside the Strait of Hormuz to outside the Strait of Hormuz and deliver that to the global market. But there are risks, of course. There's risks to that traffic if we continue to see, if we see an uptick of attacks on vessels. But I think, you know, we're dealing with a larger problem here.
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2: President Trump says Texas Senate nominee Ken Paxton will be a major focus of next week's first ever Republican midterm convention in Dallas. The two-day event will spotlight over three dozen congressional and Senate races as Republicans fight to keep control of Congress. Let's get more now from Kaylee Lyons, the co-host of Balance of Power. Kaylee, I'm wondering, putting Ken Paxton front and center makes sense because they are in Dallas, but is this really a TV show for Dallas, given that the NFL is on against both nights?
3: Well, it's a very good point. There is some serious counter-programming that is going to be happening on the 9th and 10th with two of the biggest initial games of the NFL season. But that said, that is why they're having President Trump headline both nights of this convention. Initially, it was just supposed to be J.D. Vance on the first night with President Trump closing things out on Thursday evening. But the RNC confirmed yesterday that the president will be speaking on both of these evenings, in part because they do want to reach an audience far beyond Dallas. They are trying to drive turnout of the president's base, the base that led him to lead Texas in 2024 by a margin of about 14 points. It's those Trump voters who may not be as inclined to show up to the polls in an off cycle when he himself is not on the ballot that they are trying to reach with this convention. All that said, that isn't necessarily a good thing for every candidate in every district. There are a number of Republicans who are choosing not to attend the convention next week in swing districts, in particular, having conflicting campaign related events at home and maybe trying to create a little distance between themselves and a president who is at a record unpopularity across both of his terms. In the latest Reuters Ipsos poll, Trump's approval rating was down to just 33%.
4: Kaylee, didn't Democrats consider doing something similar and then just ultimately pass? Can you talk to us about what it means for Republicans to feel like they need to do this, given that they control the White House and Congress?
3: Well, of course, this convention initially was the brainchild of President Trump. There usually isn't a convention in a midterm cycle, as no one is actually being nominated. That is what the conventions are in presidential years. They're nominating conventions where the party chooses officially their candidates for vice president and president. That is not happening here. This is essentially a two-day rally. Democrats have opted not to do this. In part, that may have been a financial decision. The DNC, relative to the RNC, is dramatically more under-resourced. They still are carrying debt from the 2024 cycle. So that could be one of the reasons. But also, it is due to the fact that President Trump is able to hold so much sway over the party as a whole. And again, because he is not on the ballot this cycle, they're trying to draw many voters in, Ken Paxton voters potentially included, despite some of the president's comments about his appearance this week. He doesn't like his suits, guys.
4: Oh, my gosh. Kaylee, thank you so much for that. Thank you for the wonderful insights. Kaylee Lyons, co-host of Balance of Power. Catch her at 1 p.m. and then again at 5 p.m. Have a great Labor Day weekend. This is Bloomberg Open Interest.
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11: I'd still say it's pretty positive. And if you want to make your brain hurt even more, when you look at the definition of momentum, which is winners win, right, over some window, at some point, if the losers start winning, they're going to be your new momentum basket. It's just going to be a new basket of momentum that picks up. Again, kind of makes your brain hurt, but that's why we're watching these subsectors really closely.
12: And that's why the S&P equal weight is at almost an all-time high, right?
11: Exactly. So the sentiment out there, still not too bad, not that much hedging and not interest in talking about
10: it. Do U.S. yields impinge on equity performance? If yields get high enough, I mean, it's so old school, it's boring. Do yields compete here?
11: I think everyone has a psychological threshold they're looking at. It doesn't really make logical sense.

0: if we start getting, you know, those percentages going higher and higher, then I think some people get nervous. I'll tell you one big theme in our market, retail cohort. I don't think they're looking at these yields as much. I don't think they have this kind of old school,
1: exactly.
0: Hey, when 30-year gets to X, then I got to pull
1: I hear
0: on
1: none
0: my
1: of
0: equity.
1: That.
0: I don't hear that from them, no.
2: Where do you see the most compelling parts of the market? I mean, is it in playing, I don't know, skew? Is it in playing, you know, the peakedness of the, I mean, like, what do you really like? If you have investors, is it cross asset, you know, taking on its spread risk with the asymmetry there relative to equity risk or vice versa? What's really interesting to you right now, Amy?
0: So a few things. The first is my mantra these last few years has really been give what the market takes you. You know, in the sense that, like, if you get really, really bid call skew, use call spreads.
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10: Coming up, Anthropic set to finalize an expansion of its revolving credit facility to $15 billion before its public filing. We'll have those details. Plus a strong U.S. jobs report, but not so much for tech, with the IT sector shedding 23,000 jobs in August. We'll dig into those numbers. And Apple kicking off the John Ternus era with what could be the biggest run of the new devices in its history. This is Bloomberg Tech. I'm Lisa Mateo in for Ed Ludlow. Let's get a check of the markets. Look at the 5-day NASDAQ and pretty flat on the day. It's been a quiet trading day. We're heading into a holiday weekend, so pretty sleepy right now. We'll get to today's big number, and that is $15 billion. That is the size of the revolving credit facility Anthropic is set to finalize. That's according to Bloomberg sources, all ahead of the firm's public filing for its highly anticipated IPO. So let's get more with Bloomberg's Bailey Lipschultz, who kind of broke this story. Bailey, so how does this help kind of clear the path for the firm's IPO? What's the significance of this?
11: Yeah, the reason it matters, Lisa, is this sets the table for these other banks to kind of come in under the tent, if you will, and see what Anthropic's numbers look like. So the expectation is this deal did close this morning. So that would mean the likes of a Barclays, Wells Fargo, some of the other banks outside of the big three will now be a part of this process. That means that going forward now, this could tee up an analyst day. This could set the stage for kind of public flip early next week or sometime next week that would kickstart that 15-day waiting period for the formal marketing to start.
10: Now, you mentioned a few banks. So generally, syndicated loans, the higher the commitment of a bank, it's the higher the fees it gets paid by the borrower. So that's why this is important?
11: Well, it's important too because normally your position on the revolver looks pretty darn similar to your position on the IPO. So if you're Morgan Stanley who led this process, the expectation is you would then turn around and lead the IPO process. It's seen as a big win for the likes of a Barclays or a Wells Fargo because they're on that top line of the revolver. What that would then indicate is they should be higher on the IPO, which then to that point means better fees from that sale, from the first time share sale, and the expectation that this is a company that's going to sell stock and debt in the future.
10: Okay, I gotta ask you because you cover SpaceX IPO very closely. Is Anthropic, are they looking to raise as much as SpaceX or
11: least,
10: even more?
11: Yeah. At least at what SpaceX or higher has been kind of the verbiage coming from the banks. So that would mean pre-green shoe $75 billion, closer to $82 billion from the IPO. But when we talk to some folks on the street, that number could get a lot higher pretty quickly, just given the excitement and the view that Anthropic is seen as a true must-own company, whereas SpaceX had its tits and tats.
10: It did. Okay. Any update on the Anthropic IPO? You're following it. When are we going to see this?
11: I think the expectation from talking to sources, they still need to schedule that analyst day. You do need to then have the banks working on this, have their analysts be able to formulate their models, which would then mean public flip sometime next week. So we're realistically looking at Anthropic pricing its IPO at the earliest, the last day or two of September, but most likely sometime in early October.
10: Okay, you're going to be keeping on top of this.
11: I'll be on top of
10: it. You'll
11: be
10: here with us.
11: Stuck at my

0: filed publicly this week. So I expect they're going to come around, in a very similar time frame that Anthropic does, maybe a little bit after. There's some big neoclouds like Nscale that have filed confidentially, that actually Anthropic just did a $45 billion announced contract with Nscale. So they're the GPU data center company. We expect to see OpenAI probably shortly, some watching Anthropic very closely, and probably end of year, maybe early next year. And then there's companies that have filed S1s confidentially that have been hanging on the sidelines, like Discord and Kraken. So there's a lot of potential companies coming, but I think everyone's going to watch Anthropic very closely.
1: No kidding. All right. Greg Markin, he's Rainmaker Security co-founder, managing director. Thank you very much. All right. Coming up, well, we're going to break down the latest jobs figures and how the information sector is being affected with Alicia Batanisto from Northeastern University. This is Bloomberg Tech.
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5: What we heard from them was that they expect both Anthropic and OpenAI to become their most important customers, eclipsing Google. And that's significant. It shows you that there's kind of substance behind the plans and capital raising that these companies are undertaking. But obviously that kind of midterm runway is really contingent on the current momentum continuing. And, I think what we're seeing and the opportunity for Broadcom is very much that these big hyperscalers don't want to be purely reliant on NVIDIA for their technology. They're looking to diversify, and Broadcom is going to be an incredibly important partner for them in that technology diversification.
4: Yeah, Hock Tan, the CEO, is saying we have 6 customers and 4 of them are just simply going to be huge. So these hyperscalers, when they kind of spread out their needs across different suppliers, how widely can they spread that out? I mean, they don't want 8 suppliers for their chips, do they? They want to limit it to, a handful.
5: I think there's a balance there, and obviously that there are also some compete risk there, because Google, as well as being a hyperscaler competitor, is also a technology competitor too. So there's a balance to be had. I think maybe 2 or 3 key suppliers is probably going to be sufficient for most of them, but you want those 2 or 3 suppliers to be genuinely independent and robust.
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1: Job growth surged in August and the unemployment rate, it held steady at 4.1%. But dig into the numbers and there's a more complicated story unfolding in tech-related sectors. Bloomberg's Mike McKee joins us to break that all down. Mike, so the tech sector, not so well after all these, big numbers that we just saw.
6: Not so well, but not so bad either.
1: Okay, good.
6: I mean, if you look at the total report, the number of jobs created was really strong.
1: Sure.
6: It's just where the jobs were created. Now, leisure and hospitality led the way with 62,000 jobs created, and government because local education went up and it is time for everybody to go back to school. The leisure and hospitality, I wonder, if you count SpaceX as a tech company, maybe everybody went out to restaurants to celebrate the IPO because they got a lot of money. But if you want to look at the tech sector itself, you look at that chart there, construction jobs, 22,000. A lot of those, more than half basically, were in the specialty contractors area. And those are the people who are putting together the AI data centers. So nationwide tech, pretty good for construction workers all over the country. And then you look at computers and electronic products, 1,300 jobs created there. Semiconductor manufacturing, 800 jobs. That's not a lot, but these are turnarounds from what we saw last month

0: for something that's more human-centric, right? So do you have the judgment and experience to use AI in a way that's both efficient to the context and the job that you have, but is also equitable and ethical, right? Do you have the judgment to know when you should and should not be using it? Because, you know, one of the things we're seeing also is that people are using it to write job reviews, right, for their subordinates and things like that. That's probably not the best use of AI.
1: Most definitely. Alicia, always appreciate your time. It's been a great pleasure, and good luck to your kid over in college and into the job world. It's a tough one out there. That was Alicia Modestino at Northeastern University. All right, coming up, DeepSeek. They have plans to deploy at least 160,000 Huawei chips to power this massive data center, advancing China's efforts to replace NVIDIA. We're going to have more on that coming up next. This is Bloomberg Tech.
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4: So the first real shock came when we saw that the food trade surplus just collapsed last year and is still not doing well this year. Wine exports are at the lowest level in more than 15 years and continue to slide this year because of, you know, many problems like Trump's tariffs, weaker demand from China, mainly people drinking less alcohol, you know, globally, in France, but globally. With all the climate problems, we've also had one of the smallest harvests in 50 years. So the sugar industry, for example, which was built by Napoleon, seeing factories shutting down. Wheat exports are being squeezed by producers like Russia, which has lower costs and has won over some, you know, big French clients in Africa. Imagine in a country known for 1,200 kinds of cheeses, French supermarkets are full of cheeses from Italy, Germany, Netherlands, Belgium. You know, I went to the Marché International de Rungis outside Paris. It's gigantic. It's amazing. It feeds 18 million people every day. And there I saw Italian cheese sellers thriving. Their imports are up and they are expanding every year. You know, of course, France is still a major global producer, but the latest report from the government estimates that if things remain as they are, Spain is on track to overtake France in just a few years as Europe's biggest producer.
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0: these chips and then deploy them in data centers. The second reason it's interesting is because compute is one of the areas where China has really lagged far behind the United States. When you look at OpenAI, Anthropic, Google, of course, too, they've been investing hundreds of billions of dollars into data centers. They've jumped far ahead in terms of the amount of compute that's out there. And now you're seeing these Chinese companies begin to make bigger investments. You mentioned Moonshot at the top of the show. As Moonshot raises this money in its IPO, certainly we're going to see them get into the compute game, too. So they're beginning to catch up on a couple of different fronts and tapping into Huawei to use these domestic chips.
1: Yeah, can you dig a little bit more into how it's going to advance China's AI ambitions?
0: Well, as we've talked about on the show a few times in the past, the U.S. has imposed quite strict restrictions on Chinese companies' ability to buy the most advanced chips from NVIDIA. And so they have been kneecapped in terms of their ability to use those chips for training the advanced AI models. Nevertheless, you see companies like DeepSeek and Moonshot in particular make very significant advances, use their engineering expertise to be able to produce models that are perhaps not quite as good is the frontier models from Anthropic and OpenAI, but very, very close at much lower costs. So this sign that that DeepSeek is turning to Huawei for these chips shows that they are getting more access to domestic chips. They are making progress in terms of producing those domestic chips. They still want to buy NVIDIA chips. Those are still the best ones on the market. But to the extent that they can use Huawei to handle some of the inference and some of the training, that's going to be a big advance and a big positive impact for the Chinese companies.
1: All right, quick 30 seconds left. But private sector, that's still using the NVIDIA chips, correct? They prefer that?
0: In the private sector,
1: well, like Alibaba, the Chinese companies, Tencent.
0: Yeah, the Chinese companies would like to be able to buy NVIDIA chips if they can. They like to be able to get the most advanced ones on the market. They can't buy Blackwells right now. The U.S. has allowed them to buy these H200 chips, as we've talked about before on this show, but Beijing has a very vested interest in trying to get them to use domestic chips like the ones from Huawei.
1: All right, Peter, thank you so much. That's Bloomberg's Peter Elstrom. Coming up, Anthony Sam-Levine. He's American Enterprise Financial Chief Market Strategist. He joins us next for an earnings recap. Stay tuned.
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9: The U.S.-Iran conflict has shaken economies across the Middle East, including the GCC powerhouses of Saudi Arabia and the United Arab Emirates. Despite this, Standard Chartered says it's still seeing a pronounced pickup in planned investment in the region. So we're now joined by Carla Slim, Standard Chartered's chief economist for the Middle East and Pakistan. Why is that the case in your latest research?
10: Essentially, we've heard a lot of pledges since the beginning of the conflict that these governments want to diversify shipping routes, trade routes, supply chain routes. But what we try to do in this latest piece of research is try to quantify how much of this is planned investment, how much of this is actual investment. Because what global markets are trying to determine at the moment is how much of the implications of the conflict are going to be transitory, and what sort of pivot can we expect from investments of these governments that are such large players on global markets. So we're trying to determine really how much of these investments are going to stay at home. And part of our research was really our own proprietary survey to gauge and aggregate all of these pledged investments and the actual investment as well.
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0: like NVIDIA are trying to do that, right? Create the financing, create the structures so it's easier to build those data centers and that AI infrastructure. The question is I think investors are going to have to continue to monitor these to make sure that the agreements actually show up in revenue, show up in the data center, so you can, you know, you can build this AI architecture in a way that, you know, maybe 12 months, 18 months, 24 months from now makes it more powerful.
1: All right, Anthony, we're going to have to leave it there. Thank you so much. That was Ameriprise Financial Chief Market Strategist Anthony Saglambeni. All right, coming up, OpenAI, they take another step toward AGI with its most advanced model yet. We hear from CEO Sam Altman on the growing risks that come with increasingly powerful AI. This is Bloomberg Tech.
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5: I'd still say it's pretty positive. And if you want to make your brain hurt even more, when you look at the definition of momentum, which is winners win, right, over some window, at some point, if the losers start winning, they're going to be your new momentum basket. It's just going to be a new basket of momentum that picks up. Again, kind of makes your brain hurt, but that's why we're watching these subsectors right. really closely.
6: And that's why the S&P equal weight is at almost an all-time high, right?
5: Exactly. So the sentiment out there, still not too bad, not that much hedging, and not interest in talking about
4: it. Do U.S. yields impinge on equity performance? If yields get high enough, it's so old school, it's boring. Do yields compete here?
5: I think everyone has like a psychological threshold they're looking at. It doesn't really make logical sense. But yeah, if we start getting, you know, those percentages going higher and higher, then I think some people get nervous. I'll tell you one big theme in our market, retail cohort. I don't think they're looking at these yields as much. I don't think they have this kind of old school,
4: exactly.
5: Hey, when 30-year gets to X, then I got to pull
4: I hear
5: on
4: none
5: my
4: of
5: equity.
4: That.
5: I don't hear that from them, no.
6: Where do you see the most compelling parts of the market? I mean, is it in playing, I don't know, skew? Is it in playing, you know, the peakedness of the, I mean, like, what do you really like, if you have investors, is it cross asset, you know, taking on its spread risk with the asymmetry there relative to equity risk or vice versa? What are your clients, what's really interesting to you right now, Amy?
5: So a few things. The first is my mantra these last few years has really been give what the market takes you, you know, in the sense that, like, if you get really, really bid call skew, use call spreads.
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1: As AI becomes more powerful, who decides how it can and can't be used? Well, OpenAI CEO Sam Altman, he says there needs to be clear red lines, but also more freedom for users. He also admits the industry has fallen short in explaining how AI can empower people. Bloomberg's Ed Ludlow sat down with Sam Altman yesterday.
8: We think there are some things that very clearly models should not be able to do. There are some clear red lines, and we talk a lot about being able to detect those, but people also have strong opinions about things within the broad bounds of what is possible about how they use AI and how they want to be able to use AI. And this is going to be a difficult question for society because there is not going to be agreement on, you know, what is and isn't acceptable use of

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6: On the latest edition of the Wall Street Week podcast, NVIDIA has announced a deal for $500 billion in AI investment, and estimates on global investment reach up to $1 trillion for this year alone. Sam Palmisano ran IBM when it was making big bets on future technology. He takes us through how a CEO decides to commit huge amounts of shareholder money and the returns on those investments needed to make them worth it.
7: We would have thought about what is the, where do we see the future state? And you go back to Watson with the 360, because that was going to be from unit record to computation, called a computer, right? In my particular case, it was AI, Watson, Jeopardy, you know, right? So how do you jump ahead of the next generation? Because the investment cycles in the R&D are going to be several years. So you have to start no different than quantum. That's another example of that. That's true for all tech companies. I'd say it's true for many companies that are relying upon any form of technology. It could be energy and those sorts of things as well. So we would always look out in time, and that could be from the R&D cycle, it'd be like a 7 to 10 years on the models, 3 to 5 for short term. We'd call that operational investment, but for the longer term things. And then basically you start out with goals and milestones and objectives, because you don't have numbers. And then as you get closer, you actually build your return equations as your business model dictates. So if your IRR is 15% or 14%, that would be the hurdle rate the guys would have to come over before you launched.
8: 7 to 10 years is a long time in any business.
7: Yes.
8: But right now, it seems like 7 to 10 months in AI is a long time.
7: Product cycle time.
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9: Well, Apple is kicking off John Turner's era with what could be the biggest run of his new devices in its history. Next week's product launch is expected to introduce foldables, new iPhones, and an updated Apple Watch. Bloomberg's Sam Kelly joins us with more. Sam, thank you for joining us. This is going to be his first event since taking over the new helm. What's the vibe going to be at this event under this new leadership? What can we expect?
10: Yes, good morning. Yeah, big moment for Apple. Obviously, it's going to be an iPhone event, but a very big moment for John Ternus as well. Obviously, he's been very involved with the

0: products that we will see next week. And obviously these products are very much under the leadership of Tim Cook, but at the same time, we are going to see what his leadership style is, what his communication style is like. Will he be involved in the actual presentation of some of the hardware, or will he just sort of introduce the keynote in the beginning? So it'll be interesting to see sort of how we're ushering into this new era and how involved he will be in the presentation.
1: All right, so let's get to some of these products. The foldable phone, that's entering Samsung territory. Can they go against the competition here?
0: Yeah, I mean, I think the big question is why has Apple waited so long when Apple has been dominating this for quite a while? So the pressure will be really on to see not just that it's built this foldable device that everyone's waiting for, but how does it perform? Is there a crease? What's battery life like? What is the software like to support it? How will usability be like? So all eyes will be on the foldable device. We're hearing it's about 5.5 inches. It will open much like a book into almost the size of an iPad mini. Pretty similar to some of the other devices we've seen on the market, of course, with the Apple Touch. We're also expecting a new iPhone 18 Pro lineup, two models there. The entry-level 18 we're expecting later next year, actually. But it's not just going to be about iPhones. We're expecting perhaps some additions to the smart home world with a home hub that would act almost like a home security system or Face ID or FaceTiming in the kitchen to communicate with others. But AI is really going to have a big play across all these different devices, whether it's the watch or a new Apple TV. We're expecting that as well. And all these different things of how AI will play into the next era of Apple.
1: A lot going on. 30 seconds left. What is Apple going to have to do to prove that they can compete with the OpenAI, with others on AI?
0: Yeah, that's a great question. We already saw a little bit of what to expect at WWDC back in June. So now it's really about the execution. What will it be like to have Siri on these new devices? How will AI play into that fact? Is it fast? Can Siri be more than just a question and answer system? Can it really learn what's on your device, the ecosystem, your calendar? Can it really get to know you? That's what we're going to be watching.
1: All right, that's Bloomberg, Samantha Kelly. Thank you. We're looking forward to that event next week. Well, that does it for this edition of Bloomberg Tech. Don't forget to check out our podcast. You can find it anywhere. It's on the terminal. It's online at Apple, Spotify, at iHeart as well. Thank you for joining us. I'm Lisa Mateo. 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
4: We're now joined, of course, by Dimitris Maniatis, who is the CEO of Maersk, joining me. Now, of course, Dimitris, always lovely to have you on and to chat about what is happening physically in the Strait of Hormuz. Let me just go through the movement. I know it's hard to predict with things changing every single day, but on average, how much movement are we seeing in terms of ships making their way, and how much is being shuffled near offshore?
5: We're still seeing movements in and out the Strait of Hormuz, but even more predictive to what is going to happen in the very near future is the intention both of charterers and certain ship owners and ship managers to actually place their vessels to perform those transits. Let me say here that the U.S. Armed Forces, CENTCOM, NAVSENT have been doing an excellent job in supporting and guiding vessels. There is no guarantee, of course, that no vessel will be actually attacked or hit, even despite the support that they receive from the military assets in the region. But the appetite for good earnings for vessels transiting the Strait at this time is back on the table quite strongly.
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6: 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On Zero, the Nepal disaster shows how mountains are becoming less stable. 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
4: When I started Walton Goggins goggle glasses, I didn't know how to turn all this fancy prettiness into a classy-looking logo.
5: But GoDaddy Aero does, with its magical AI powers. 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Mmm.
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0: In Pennsylvania, property prices and property taxes have been rising so rapidly that they are starting to benefit from SALT tax breaks that were once upon a time just the province of the Northeast in California.
1: Super interesting. And you're seeing some increased support in those places for those, for the SALT taxes, which is fascinating.
2: Around the table, round table, how many miles do you have?
3: How many miles do I have to travel?
2: The charge card miles, you add them up, airline miles.
3: Credit card points. I'm not so great about credit card points, but I do have quite a few saved up on my check.
2: McKee, how many do you have?
4: Well, in terms of what I could spend right now on airlines, a little over 100,000 because my kids use them all.
2: The kids use them all the time.
4: The kids use them all. But I'm close to 2 million total.
2: It's 2 million miles. Jeff, how many miles do you have?
1: I think I'm doing something wrong because I don't know. I don't think I have anywhere near that many.
2: Dafu, how many miles do you have?
0: 70,000 on one card, 40,000 on the other.
2: I have 500,000 total, and I'm with McKee. They all go to the kids. It's a racket.
4: Yeah, exactly.
2: It's Brian Kelly's fault. Thank you, you three, for showing up on Labor Day. Really appreciate it. Brian Kelly changed our world. He's the one that figured out charge cards and miles. We're going to talk to Brian Kelly here, the points guy, the founder of the website. Stay with us. This is Bloomberg Money. It's a special edition, a Labor Day edition. Around the table, quick. Hot, cold lobsters. Cold lobster.
1: Cold.
2: Cold.
4: Hot.
2: 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It's on America.
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11: So the first real shock came when we saw that the food trade surplus just collapsed last year and is still not doing well this year. Wine exports are at the lowest level in more than 15 years and continue to slide this year because of, you know, many problems like Trump's tariffs, weaker demand from China, mainly people drinking less alcohol, you know, globally, in France, but globally. With all the climate problems, we've also had one of the smallest harvests in 50 years. So the sugar industry, for example, which was built by Napoleon, seeing factories shutting down, wheat exports are being squeezed by producers like Russia, which has lower costs and has won over some, you know, big French clients in Africa. Imagine in a country known for 1,200 kinds of cheeses, French supermarkets are full of cheeses from Italy, Germany, Netherlands, Belgium. You know, I went to the Marché International de Rungis outside Paris. It's gigantic. It's amazing. It feeds 18 million people every day. And there I saw Italian cheese sellers thriving. Their imports are up and they are expanding every year. You know, of course, France is still a major global producer. But the latest report from the government estimates that if things remain as they are, Spain is on track to overtake France in just a few years as Europe's biggest producer.
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2: Special edition, Bloomberg Money, the Labor Day edition, Scarlett Fu and Tom Gorman. A lot of fun here. It's a lighter show on personal finance, on retirement, wealth management, and you don't have enough miles. Joining us now, without question, one, two, maybe three people who seriously changed personal finance. Brian Kelly did it with the points guy. How did the website start? What was the first week like, the first month?
12: The first week, June of 2010, I was working at Morgan Stanley. I was a corporate recruiter going to all the college career fairs, and I was so good with my points because I would put all of the career fairs on my corporate Amex, and you could call, and for $95 a year, you could get all the points. So I became

0: the plans and capital raising that these companies are undertaking. But obviously that kind of midterm runway does is really contingent on the current momentum continuing. And I think what we're seeing and the opportunity for Broadcom is very much that these big hyperscalers don't want to be purely reliant on NVIDIA for their technology. They're looking to diversify, and Broadcom is going to be an incredibly important partner for them in that technology diversification.
1: Yeah, Hock Tan, the CEO, is saying we have six customers and four of them are just simply going to be huge. So these hyperscalers, when they kind of spread out their needs across different suppliers, how widely can they spread that out? I mean, they don't want eight suppliers for their chips, do they? They want to limit it to, a handful.
0: I think there's a balance there, and we'll see that there are also some compete risks there. Because Google, as well as being a hyperscaler competitor, is also a technology competitor too. So there's a balance to be had. I think maybe kind of two or three key suppliers is probably going to be sufficient for most of them. But you want those two or three suppliers to be genuinely, kind of independent and robust.
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1: 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And one of the stories featured this week is about parents opening brokerage accounts for their teens to learn the basics of investing. Fidelity, Schwab, and other firms have noticed, and they're rolling out products to target this demo to lock in a new generation of customers and investors. Josiana Joshua reported on this and joins us now to discuss. You talked to a bunch of these parents and teens. What did they tell you?
3: Yeah. So the teens are excited to get into it. They're very excited to get invested. They're very excited to do the research. They're excited to see the gains as well, of course. And the parents are kind of worried about what the economy is going to look like when they get older. So they're excited to have this as a backbone for
4: them. This is separate from day trading with a laptop off a couch.
3: Yes, it's much separate.
4: Lisa Mateo's kids, they're just powering. They're like the president, 1,000 trades a day.
1: It feels like they're a little bit ahead on this. But the motivation for a lot of parents wanting to start their kids on investing early is because they feel like they didn't do that themselves.
3: Yeah, so it's really trying to get the time, behind the time. Like, the time is what they want to get on. Parents feel like they didn't have the time as well. They kind of started a little bit late. So they're trying to get that compounding interest to grow and make sure their kids have the best head start that they can.
1: And are these kids investing in big tech names and ETFs? What are they buying?
3: Yeah, so according to Schwab, I spoke to Schwab's Fisher for the story. They're mostly focusing in on single stocks. Some of them are also going into ETFs, but the big tech names are really attractive to them. It's Apple, Amazon, Google, all the ones that you hear on the headlines every day.
4: Did you in your research do anything on the joy of learning to lose money? To me, that's a number one gift.
1: The joy of
4: losing money. I lost money on Westinghouse options when I couldn't shave once a week.
3: Interesting.
4: And you learn how to lose money.
3: Yeah, we talked to a financial therapist who was like, it's really important for them to learn the difference between like losing money and making a bad choice. And like, it's part
4: that's
3: of their
4: amazing.
3: Identity. Yeah, it's really.
4: Lisa Abramowitz is my financial therapist.
3: My cousin is my financial therapist.
1: Josiana, thank you so much for bringing us the story. Josiana Joshua of Bloomberg News. Now, one of the biggest expenses for families is, of course, college. Last August, or I should say late August and early September, is all about move-in day. So I visited the campus of SUNY Purchase, known for its drama and performing arts program. And I spoke with the president, Michael Stiper, along with students and parents about the challenges they all face.
5: So right now, some of the biggest issues facing higher education relate to the value proposition that students and their families are really considering when they're choosing a college and even choosing to go to college at all.
1: Choosing to go to college at all, that comes up a lot. A lot of families, students in particular, are saying, is a four-year college degree worth it? How do you talk them through that?
5: Sure. So for the vast majority of students, it is very worthwhile for them to complete a four-year degree. Now, a key word there is complete that four-year degree, because it's essential when students start college that they finish college. Because students with a degree in hand, they perform better in the job market, they live longer, healthier lives, and they're engaged citizens. So we think for those reasons, it's a great choice to go to college.

0: right? It's not just tennis fans. It's foodies. It's influencers. It's all these people who want to get their hands on, you know, the honeydews. It's $23. They sold hundreds of thousands of last time. It's basically vodka, lemonade, and three melon balls kind of in a glass there.
1: It
0: looks good, but that's not the only thing, okay? So that one's been going. You have Taylor Swift holding them. That's Tom's friend, you know, just going out and taking pictures with them. All these celebrities, Bruce Springsteen. Then they have the merch to go with it. So you can't just get the drink.
2: Oh, the merch.
0: You got to get the towel. You have to get the t-shirt. You have to get the honeydew sweatshirt. You have to get the honeydew melon baller. It's a whole thing. And the food, Tom, you're going to love this. $100 gluten-free chicken nuggets with caviar.
2: Those I missed.
0: Those you missed. It's from Coco Da. Well.
1: You can make it up this weekend. Don't
2: worry. Hoping Alex Ayala against Coco Gauff. That
1: All
2: would
1: right.
2: be great.
1: Ooh. Lisa Mateo, thank you so much, of course. And be sure to watch Bloomberg this weekend. Lisa is on every Saturday and Sunday morning starting at 7 a.m. Eastern time.
2: That is. It is a special edition for your long weekend as the nation celebrates Labor Day. Bloomberg Money.
1: Thank you, Lisa.
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5: There are a lot of parallels between investing and your life experiences.
4: Mm-hmm.
5: And a lot of that has to deal with how you deal with uncertainty. You know, as you grow, you learn how to deal with uncertainty. And what you realize is uncertainty is what creates opportunity. So if there were no uncertainty, you know, you wouldn't have had the ability to progress, you know. So it's not about eliminating uncertainty. It's about managing uncertainty. And that's true in life. And the reason I bring that up is because that's also true in investing. If there were no uncertainty, in other words, if all investing was riskless, then...
4: I got some 10-year treasuries at 3.5% that you can hold and barely keep up with inflation.
5: Well, if there were no uncertainty investing, every investment would have the same return, the riskless return, whatever that is. So it's uncertainty that creates opportunity. And once people start to realize that, we go, let's go back. How do you deal with uncertainty, you know? First off, you realize that life is not totally predictable. Think back 20 years ago. Could you have predicted where you are today or where you'll be 20 years from now?
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3: Live from Washington, D.C., this is Balance of Power with Joe Matthew and Kaylee Lines.
8: Jobs report blows the doors off and the president demands lower rates. Welcome to the Friday edition with August payrolls tripling expectations and boosting odds for a rate hike. I'm Joe Matthew alongside Kaylee Lines in Washington. Kaylee, the president says it's crazy we're not cutting, and he's now threatening to stop all trading with countries with which we have a deficit.
9: Yeah, to quote him directly via True Social, lower the rate or I'll stop trading with countries with which we have a deficit. He has taken to True Social, frankly, multiple times in the aftermath of today's jobs report to say that the rate should be going down because the economy is strong. He said in all caps in a later post, growth does not cause inflation. But this jobs report with the 162,000 print on payrolls does indicate that the Fed may be less worried about the growth part, more worried about the inflation part ahead of its meeting in just a few weeks.
8: Just tripling the estimate. It's pretty wild to see that number on the tape this morning. Some folks thought it was a typo, and you're right. It's not been one. It's been several posts from the president who's recently been spending a lot of time on making this point, looking at it

0: No.
1: Where do you see the most compelling parts of the market? I mean, is it in playing, I don't know, skew? Is it in playing, you know, the peakedness of the, I mean, like, what do you really like? If you have investors, is it cross asset, you know, taking on it's spread risk with the asymmetry there relative to equity risk or vice versa? What are your clients, what's really interesting to you right now, Amy?
0: So a few things. The first is my mantra these last few years has really been give what the market takes you. You know, in the sense that, like, if you get really, really bid call skew, use call spreads.
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5: It's 121 on Wall Street. We do check markets all day long here at Bloomberg. We are looking at a down Friday, not just any Friday, Jobs Friday. Always a big deal for traders and investors, with the S&P right now down 30 at 77.17. A drop today of 0.4%. S&P, by the way, on track to finish the week. Little change. Dow Industrials down 269 now, down by 0.5%. NASDAQ Composite Index down 99, drop there of 0.3%. But the NASDAQ 100 Index higher, barely up under 0.1%. The Russell 2000 index is pushing higher, up by about 0.1%. We've got the 2-year currently yielding 4.36%, with the 10-year 4.76%, the 30-year 5.23%. Spot gold is down $37 the ounce to $44.35, dropped there of 0.8%. And West Texas Intermediate crude oil down 0.6%, 90.72 for a barrel of WTI. Brent higher, little changed, up 3 cents, up under 0.1%. Major move lower for Lululemon Athletica. The stock now plunging by 17.4%. That is an 8-year low. The incoming CEO Heidi O'Neill's got a lot of challenges to deal with, including winning back market share, rebounding from product mishaps, and rebuilding the executive team after a series of recent departures. Lululemon Athletica down now by 17.4%. For on-demand news, 24 hours a day, subscribe to Bloomberg News Now wherever you get your podcasts. Joe and Kaylee, that is a Bloomberg Business Flash.
6: All right, Charlie Pellett, thank you very much. As we close out the trading week on Wall Street and the week here in Washington, and of course, it's going to be a very busy week next week for everyone. We have CPI data coming, but we also have the Republican midterm convention being held in Dallas, Texas on Wednesday and Thursday. Just so happens that those are also the days of the first two games of the NFL season. And President Trump himself will be providing the counter programming to the Super Bowl rematch on Wednesday. Wasn't initially the plan. It was supposed to be J.D. Vance this night to speak, and he still will. But President Trump, according to the RNC, Joe, is also going to be speaking that night, then again on Thursday, mm-hmm. as they try to rally his base in a year in which he is not himself on the ballot.
7: That's right. Look, we remember it was the first time we ever saw the nominee show up every night of their convention, mm-hmm. Right when we were in Milwaukee. Typically, there's a big unveiling. Yep. It's almost like seeing the bride before, you know, they come out of the big. The president was up there hugging the flag, waving. He was in the yep. box, remember, with the bandage on the ear yep. tonight. This time, he'll be actually speaking on both nights. I thought that J.D. Vance was headlining the first of the two. Does that not happen now?
6: Or maybe he just tees up
7: opens for the president.
6: The boss.
7: We want to get into all of this. Kaylee's going to be in Dallas with special coverage, and we'll let you know that. Texas Radio and the Big Beat right here on Bloomberg TV and radio. Julie Fine, our bureau chief, will be there. They're putting the whole band together in Texas. And, of course, we're 60 days out from the midterm election, so there are big questions about what impact this would have, if any.

0: next week, where President Trump is going to be taking the Qatari Air Force One to Dallas. 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
7: Treasury Secretary Scott Bessent making the case to roll back financial regulations at this week's G20 meeting, claiming post-crisis red tape has choked small banks. The president and CEO of Citizens Bank of Edmund, Joel Castilla, joined the US delegation along with the Treasury Secretary and Fed Chair Kevin Warsh. That was pretty cool. I have to give credit to the Treasury Secretary to actually bring you guys down and give you a seat at a table. What was the experience like?
8: It was amazing. It's the first time in history that the G20, that private sector has been at the table, and for him to bring one of the smallest banks in the nation in at the same table with the largest was really, really amazing experience. Really showcased the diversity in America's financial system, which the world really doesn't have. And so there was such inquiry afterwards from the delegation about what does it mean to be a small bank lending to small businesses in your local economy.
7: Are you actually hopeful we'll make some changes?
8: We've already seen Vice Chair of Supervision Bowman has really dismantled as much as she possibly can within the Fed system with the support of the Treasury Secretary and the rest of the regulatory regimes. And then we've seen Chairman Hill in the House pass really lead legislative efforts that have ultimately gone into law to really help small institutions be able to compete nationally.
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12: 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Sam Palmisano ran IBM when it was making big bets on future technology. He takes us through how a CEO decides to commit huge amounts of shareholder money and the returns on those investments needed to make them worth it.
13: We would have thought about where do we see the future state? And you go back to Watson with the 360, because that was going to be from unit record to computation called a computer, right? In my particular case, it was AI, Watson, Jeopardy, right? So how do you jump ahead of the next generation? Because the investment cycles in the R&D are going to be several years. So you have to start no different than quantum. That's another example of that. That's true for all tech companies. I'd say it's true for many companies that are relying upon any form of technology. It could be energy and those sorts of things as well. So we would always look out in time, and that could be from the R&D cycle, it'd be like a 7 to 10 years on the models, 3 to 5 for short term. We call that operational investment, but for the longer term things. And then basically you start out with goals and milestones and objectives, because you don't have numbers. And then as you get closer, you actually build your return equations as your business model dictates. So if your IRR is 15% or 14%, that would be the hurdle rate the guys would have to come over before you launched.
14: 7 to 10 years is a long time in any business.
13: Yes.
14: But right now, it seems like 7 to 10 months in AI is a long time.
13: Product cycle time.
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0: You know, it just doesn't happen. So them bringing this to the table now, it makes it a whole different ballgame. We got a lifetime health care. They got pensions we're going to be able to do now. Yeah. It's so much that they're adding back to the sport of boxing that boxing has needed for years, but nobody addressed.
1: 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Roy Jones Jr. and Atan Muhammad joining us from the private equity firm Black Sun. 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
8: On the latest edition of the Bloomberg Daybreak Europe podcast, our reporter Naila Razouk explores how climate change and shifting consumer habits are threatening the production of the foods that have made French cuisine famous.
9: So the first real shock came when we saw that the food trade surplus just collapsed last year and is still not doing well this year. Wine exports are at the lowest level in more than 15 years and continue to slide this year because of, you know, many problems like Trump's tariffs, weaker demand from China, mainly people drinking less alcohol, you know, globally, in France, but globally. With all the climate problems, we've also had one of the smallest harvests in 50 years. So the sugar industry, for example, which was built by Napoleon, seeing factories shutting down. Wheat exports are being squeezed by producers like Russia, which has lower costs and has won over some, you know, big French clients in Africa. Imagine in a country known for 1,200 kinds of cheeses, French supermarkets are full of cheeses from Italy, Germany, Netherlands, Belgium. You know, I went to the Marché International de Rungis outside Paris. It's gigantic. It's amazing. It feeds 18 million people every day. And there I saw Italian cheese sellers thriving. Their imports are up and they are expanding every year. You know, of course, France is still a major global producer, but the latest report from the government estimates that if things remain as they are, Spain is on track to overtake France in just a few years as Europe's biggest producer.
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15: All right, very good afternoon, everybody. We are live on Bloomberg TV, radio streaming on YouTube and Bloomberg Originals. Once again, I am not Tim Stenovic. That is not Carol Masser. We are Christina Ruffini and Lisa Mateo. No, it is not the weekend. We are seven in here for this first hour before we kick it over to Tim and Molly Smith, who are actually hosting from the U.S. Open this week. They're going to be joining you the hour right after this. But for right now, you're stuck with us. However, we do have a lot in store for you today, Lisa.
16: We do. All right, so let's get a quick check of the markets. Right now, I'm seeing red right across the screen. We have the S&P down about 0.3%. The Dow down about 0.5% right now, and the NASDAQ right now down about 0.1%. Yields, we've got green on the screen for the 2-year and for the 10-year right now. A lot going on. It's jobs day. We got the numbers out, 162,000. So it was a big number, but what we want to do is take a look under the hood. So we're going to go to Anna Wong a little bit later. She's our chief U.S. economist, and she's going to talk about that.
15: We're also going to talk to Jeff Mason, who is co-anchoring the show with us this weekend, but he's here in studio to run us through kind of the White House reaction to this. We've already seen some, they're not tweets anymore. I guess we use Truth Social as a verb. We've seen some Truth Socials from the president and some reaction about what this means, what he wants monetary policy to do, and whether or not monetary policy will actually do what the president wants.
16: And also, Lululemon, what is going on? Their shares are down 17%.
15: For Lululemon.
16: I love the leggings. I guess not so much.
15: Well, you know, they had the thing with the see-through leggings, and then
16: yes,
15: it's been a bit
16: too.
15: Of a, and they rebounded, and now there's more drama. But Poonam Goyal is going to be here to kind of describe not just the leggings, but what's going on with
17: what's
15: the business
17: the
15: and athleisure in general, which is having a hard time right now in the retail sector. Athleisure had a huge jump, and kind of all started to look the same, and consumers are a bit over it. So how you adapt and how you bring customers in the store.
16: Most definitely. All right, but first, we got to get to the markets. Let's go for that to Bloomberg's Charlie Pellet.
18: Thank you very much, Christina and Lisa. Indeed, that Lululemon quote bears repeating, down 17%. Headline on the Bloomberg with the new CEO, quote, inheriting a mess. Lulu down now by 17.1%. We've got the Dow, the S&P, NASDAQ all very much in the red. Just under 2 hours to go until we wrap up trading, and then it's off to the beach for a long holiday weekend. S&P right now down 39, 77.08 where we stand, down by 0.5%. The industrials down 296, drop there of 0.5%. NASDAQ composite down 135, drop there of 0.5%. The Bloomberg Mag 7 index hit hard today, down 1.6%. The SOX, the Philadelphia Stock Exchange Semiconductor Index, though, up 2.7%. The VIX just above 14, and a 2-year at 4.37%. Your 10-year, 4.77%. The 30-year, 5.23%. Gold, meanwhile, down 1.3%. Spot gold trading at 44.14 the ounce. West Texas Intermediate crude, 90.86 a barrel, down 0.5%. And Bitcoin on this Jobs Friday, back below 80,000 at 79,577. Bitcoin down by 2.3%. Gasoline prices on the rise, an average of $4.15 a gallon. As of yesterday, highest price ever for September. Retail diesel rising to a record, and surging jet fuel prices driving up borrowing costs for airlines. The oil majors trading lower today, along with the price of crude. ExxonMobil down 1.5%. Chevron down 1.4%. ConocoPhillips down by 0.7%. And sources tell Bloomberg Nscale, a cloud computing firm focused on AI, is in talks with potential investors to raise as much as $3.5 billion in financing ahead of a planned IPO. Recapping, S&P down 0.5%. Christina and Lisa, that is a Bloomberg Business Flash.
16: All right, thank you, Charlie Pellet. Well, it looks like the labor market, it has a little bit more momentum than we previously thought with this last report. U.S. job growth, it surged in August. The unemployment rate, it kind of has held steady. Payrolls, they increased 162,000. The unemployment rate was steady, like we said. Here to break down the numbers, though, let's go straight to Anna Wong. She is chief U.S. economist with Bloomberg Economics. Anna, thanks for joining us. You've had the morning to kind of take in, digest all the information. What stands out to you the most from this report?
19: Well, I think what stands out to me is that I think that things are not looking as strong as when you really look into the details. I think the details that people underappreciated today from the job report is that on a non-seasonally adjusted basis, jobs that were added was really only 154,000 compared to 200,000 last August. So last August with 200,000 jobs added on a seasonally adjusted basis that corresponds to only 22K jobs added. So how could it be that with only 154K jobs added on an NSA basis that it could translate to an even higher 162K jobs on a seasonally adjusted basis?

0: And so all of that remains there, regardless of who is the head of the agency, unless, of course, there is an explicit program to break that down. But that has not occurred. And the one thing I would say about the statistical agencies, and I've been on the statistics committee of the National Association for Business Economics for several decades now, and what we see is that there are no champions for economic statistics in the Senate or the House that are saying, you know, we need to make sure that these agencies are funded.
1: You're not seeing that on campaign ads. It's not a really sexy political topic. No one's running like, I'm not the stats guy. But it is important. It matters. I get your point. Continue.
0: It's important, yes, 100%. And it I don't know, make statistics sexy again. Said nobody ever. But the fact is that lots of people rely on these statistics, whether it is local city planners and school boards, whether it is local government, local businesses, national businesses, people looking to make foreign direct investment into the U.S. People rely on this data and these statistics to make important investment choices, often investment choices that are made with several years in advance planning. So these are really important to facilitate business. And the U.S. is still the gold standard among global statistics. And so what I was going to say is funding these agencies at levels that are commensurate with inflation is sort of the minimum. And what we've done is we've held the budgets constant. So in real terms, they've actually fallen. And yet the professionals at these agencies have managed to, you know, make productivity gains and continue to improve the statistics. And it's really important. It's one of those things you're not going to notice it until it's gone. And then it's going to take several years, if not decades, to rebuild.
2: All right, Constance, we have a quick 30 seconds left. Just give us a quick look ahead to CPI next week, PPI. What are you expecting?
0: Yeah, I mean, we're looking for then a very similar to Anna, a sort of a modest increase, 0.24 to 0.26%. And then it really comes down to what is the composition, and then how is that composition interpreted, right? What's happening with owner's equivalent rent? What is happening with the prices that are paid for financial services, which of course are elevated due to increases in the equity market? So really, really looking under the hood at what is causing that inflation, and then of course what's happening with goods inflation, which has started to moderate. We're seeing some leveling off after tariff increases, and so it's really going to come down to not just the headline, but what's under the hood.
1: Constance, we're going to leave it there. Thank you, Constance Hunter. She's the chief economist and head of research at Economist Enterprise, single-handedly trying to make stats sexy again. We appreciate the effort. Stick with us. We've got a lot more. We're going to break down what's happening at the Wash, then the White House, and how they're reacting to economic policy with Jeff Mason. That's coming up next.
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9: 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On oil, while fighting between the U.S. and Iran continues to snarl traffic through the Strait of Hormuz.
10: The issue that we're facing now is that global refining capacity is basically being exhausted. We are running as much crude through refineries as we can get right now. We're seeing diesel prices approaching all-time highs, probably will hit all-time highs in the coming days. Gasoline prices are high. And I think we're at this point, you know, just over 2 months out from the election, from the midterm elections in November, where what's happening in the Strait probably won't, even if we had a complete cessation of hostilities, it will take some time for energy markets to normalize. And that goes for the Venezuela deal as well. I mean, nothing that's being done at that level is going to have an impact on the near term in terms of energy prices that consumers and firms are paying.
2: Well, Chris, I want to touch upon that. Well, Chevron CEO Mike Worthy said he sees a steadier oil market due to increased supplies from the Strait. But he did say there's also risk. And of course, we see that too. What was your take on his reaction?
10: Yeah, so I think we are seeing, again, we're seeing

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12: It's 2:21 on Wall Street. We do check markets all day long here at Bloomberg. We begin with a headline right off the Bloomberg Professional Service. President Trump to sign an order allowing ranchers to process their own beef. That headline right now on the Bloomberg Professional Service. Among some of those companies that process beef, we've got Tyson Food Shares down 1.5% right now. Among other meat processors today, Smithfield Foods, that stock trading lower by 0.3%. And JBS or by 0.6%. The Dow, the S&P, NASDAQ all slumping right now. Jobs Friday, S&P 500 index down 32, drop there of 0.4%. Next up for Wall Street, the CPI report. 1 week from today, Dow Industrials down 260, drop there of 0.5%. NASDAQ down 105 for NASDAQ, a decline of 0.4%. So stocks are falling. S&P 500 index on track to wrap up the week virtually unchanged after the U.S. economy did add more jobs than expected in August, 162,000, unemployment holding at 4.1%. 2 year, 4.37%, the 10 year, 4.77%, the 30 year, 5.23%, gold meanwhile down 1.1%, 44.24 the ounce, West Texas Intermediate crude just above 91 a barrel, down 0.3, Brent heading the other direction up by 0.4%. Again, repeating the headline right now on the Bloomberg, President Trump to sign an order allowing ranchers to process their own beef. I'm Charlie Pellet, Christina, and Lisa, that is a Bloomberg Business Flash.
13: All right, thanks, Charlie. Lisa, that's very interesting to me because I grew up in rancher country, you know, in Colorado. I was a 4-H kid. As far as I know and remember, most of those times, those are two very separate entities, right? You have your rancher and you're in charge of keeping the cattle alive and make sure they have grazing fields and all that. And then you round up your cows, that's where that comes from, and take them to a place that's processed. About 80% of the meat in this country is processed by a handful of processors. So I will be curious as this reports out if this is something ranchers have been asking for. You also have to think FDA food safety standards. There's so many compliance issues that come with a meat processing plant that are completely different from if you're raising cattle. Right. It'll be interesting to see if this is something that could happen tomorrow. It seems to me like the infrastructure would need to be put into place.
14: It seems that it's going to take a long time.
13: Exactly right. Yeah, yeah.
14: Okay. Well, that story just coming out. Our other top story, too, is the payrolls report, of course. Charlie Pellet was just talking about it. Surge in August, unemployment rate held steady. What does it mean for the Fed when it comes to interest rates? That is the big question. Well, we had earlier today Chris Phelan, he's White House Council of Economic Advisors chairman. He had this to say on open interest.
15: Core PCE over the last 3 months annualized is 3%. Core PCE for the 3 months before that was 3.9%. It's coming down. So personally, I don't tell the Fed what to do, but personally, I don't see the justification for raising rates at this point. Fed independence does not mean that the President of the United States cannot have opinion. Fed independence means that ultimately the decision is made by the Federal Reserve. It doesn't mean it gets to do it in a vacuum with no criticism.
13: All right, joining us now is our Washington White House correspondent, Jeff Mason. Jeff, I will give you a dealer's choice. You can talk about ranching and beef prices, or we can talk about the president's reaction to the job number. Should we start there?
16: Amazing. Let's start with beef, because that's what's happening right now.
13: Where is the beef, Jeff? But seriously, why is this an issue in particular that the president seems to be focusing a lot of his executive actions on in this moment?
16: Well, a couple things come to mind. Number one, he upset some ranchers with his decision just a couple weeks ago to allow beef to be imported, more beef to be imported.
13: Right, ranchers are already struggling and they don't need competition from abroad.
16: Exactly, and he was thinking there, you know, let's bring down prices.

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2: Mark Newman of Bernstein. I want to talk to you about the public backlash building across this country right now, Mark, and whether that becomes a genuine headwind to business at some of the chip companies that you cover. Mark, how do you see things building?
3: That could be a potential concern if you're getting the NIMBYism pushing out, delaying some of these data centers throughout the United States. And, you know, it's not currently impacting demand for some the stuff I'm covering, hardware and memory and storage. Demand is off the charts. But if you did get significant delays of several data centers, then that could start to have an impact.
4: Apple is going to sell its most expensive iPhone yet. In part, this is due to just how expensive memory is getting. How much is that going to potentially pressure prices?
3: Apple has to raise the prices on the iPhone. It's just, it cannot not increase the prices of the iPhone, and it has to increase them pretty significantly. We've already seen price increases for Macs and iPads. We've seen some competitors increase prices across the board from the Android players. And so Apple has to follow suit. It has to start increasing price of the iPhones. Well, we don't know how much yet, but it's in everyone's model.
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9: I'd still say it's pretty positive. And if you want to make your brain hurt even more, when you look at the definition of momentum, which is winners win, right, over some window, at some point, if the losers start winning, they're going to be your new momentum basket. It's just going to be a new basket of momentum that picks up. Again, kind of makes your brain hurt, but that's why we're watching these subsectors right. Really closely.
10: And that's why the S&P equal weight is at almost an all-time high, right?
9: Exactly. So the sentiment out there is still not too bad, not that much hedging, and not interest in talking about
8: it. Do U.S. yields impinge on equity performance? If yields get high enough, it's so old school, it's boring. Do yields compete here?
9: I think everyone has a psychological threshold they're looking at. It doesn't really make logical sense. But yeah, if we start getting, you know, those percentages going higher and higher, then I think some people get nervous. I'll tell you one big theme in our market, retail cohort. I don't think they're looking at these yields as much. I don't think they have this kind of old school,
8: exactly.
9: Hey, when 30-year gets to X, then I got to pull
8: I hear
9: on
8: none
9: my
8: of
9: equity.
8: That.
9: I don't hear that from them, no.
10: Where do you see the most compelling parts of the market? I mean, is it in playing, I don't know, skew? Is it in playing, you know, the peakedness of the curve? I mean, what do you really like? If you have investors, is it cross asset, you know, taking on its spread risk with the asymmetry there relative to equity risk or vice versa? What are your clients, what's really interesting to you right now, Amy?
9: So a few things. The first is my mantra these last few years has really been give what the market takes you. You know, in the sense that like if you get really, really bid call skew, use call spreads.
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11: It's 2:40 on Wall Street. We do check markets all day long here at Bloomberg. A mistrial has been formally declared in the Lindsey Clancy trial after a last-minute appeal by her lawyer was denied. The mistrial declaration came on the seventh day after jurors said they could not reach a unanimous verdict on whether she was criminally responsible for

0: up-to-the-minute political news whenever and wherever it happens. I'm Joe Matthew on the South Lawn of the White House. This is Bloomberg.
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0: York.
1: And of course, Friday, big CPI data. We're going to be waiting for that. And also, Bloomberg's Romain Bostic will be at Cantor Fitzgerald, marking the 25th anniversary of 9/11.
0: That does it for us. Balance of Power is up next in Washington. Have a great evening and weekend.
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9: So the first real shock came when we saw that the food trade surplus just collapsed last year and is still not doing well this year. Wine exports are at the lowest level in more than 15 years and continue to slide this year because of, you know, many problems like Trump's tariffs, weaker demand from China, mainly people drinking less alcohol, you know, globally, in France, but globally. With all the climate problems, we've also had one of the smallest harvests in 50 years. So the sugar industry, for example, which was built by Napoleon, seeing factories shutting down. Wheat exports are being squeezed by producers like Russia, which has lower costs and has won over some, you know, big French clients in Africa. Imagine in a country known for 1,200 kinds of cheeses, French supermarkets are full of cheeses from Italy, Germany, Netherlands, Belgium. You know, I went to the Marché International de Rungis outside Paris. It's gigantic. It's amazing. It feeds 18 million people every day. And there, I saw Italian cheese sellers thriving. Their imports are up and they are expanding every year. You know, of course, France is still a major global producer, but the latest report from the government estimates that if things remain as they are, Spain is on track to overtake France in just a few years as Europe's biggest producer.
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8: 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On Merrin Talks Money, what Adam Smith, author of The Wealth of Nations, can teach investors about AI. On Zero, the Nepal disaster shows how mountains are becoming less stable. And on Emerging, with the AI revolution straining power grids, how can India meet rising energy demands? 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
0: From the Sky News Centre at 10. A jury's failed to reach a verdict in a murder trial which has dominated headlines in the US. Lindsay Clancy admits strangling her three children in Massachusetts in 2023, but says she was suffering postpartum psychosis. It's unclear if she'll face a retrial. Prosecutors say she planned the killings, but her lawyer Kevin Reddington's paid tribute.
10: This woman is so brave. Every day she came in this courthouse, sat there through 7 weeks of a trial where nobody had anything bad to say about her except for the two prosecutors.
0: Nigel Farage's speech to the Reform Conference has been repeatedly interrupted by hecklers. It was delayed by a security alert before two women stood up and held a banner during the leader's address.
11: This is a continuity government. Oh, we got a screamer. We got a screamer. We got a screamer.
0: More protesters were thrown out in separate incidents. The conference started under the cloud of new allegations about breaches of funding rules, but Mr. Farage says the party's done nothing wrong. The UK government insists its commitment to the Falkland Islands is absolutely unshakable. Argentina's president claimed his country needs to recover the South Atlantic territory and threatened sanctions on oil companies. An investigation's going to look at whether Northern Ireland's water body is fit for purpose. purpose. Stormont's infrastructure minister says she's concerned about a number of issues. There'll be no away fans allowed at Old Firm games between Celtic and Rangers for the rest of this season. The ban's been agreed by the clubs after the Scottish Cup quarter-final at Ibrox was marred by fan unrest. And Liverpool have their first Premier League win of the season, 2-0 at Ipswich. Alexander Isak scored both goals. Bradley Barcola made a cameo from the bench. That's the latest.
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18: Treasury Secretary Scott Bessent making the case to roll back financial regulations at this week's G20 meeting, claiming post-crisis red tape has choked small banks. The president and CEO of Citizens Bank of Edmund, Jill Castilla, joined the US delegation along with the Treasury Secretary and Fed Chair Kevin Warsh. That was pretty cool. I have to give credit to the Treasury Secretary to actually bring you guys down and give you a seat at a table. What was the experience like?
19: It was amazing. It's the first time in history that the G20, that private sector has been at the table, and for him to bring one of the smallest banks in the nation and at the same table with the largest was really, really amazing experience. Really showcased the diversity in America's financial system, which the world really doesn't have. And so there was such inquiry afterwards from the delegation about what does it mean to be a small bank lending to small businesses in your local economy.
18: Are you actually hopeful we'll make some changes?
19: We've already seen Vice Chair of Supervision Bowman has really dismantled as much as she possibly can within the Fed system with the support of the Treasury Secretary and the rest of the regulatory regimes. And then we've seen Chairman Hill and the House, you know, pass really lead legislative efforts that have ultimately gone into law to really help small institutions be able to compete nationally.
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25: I'd still say it's pretty positive. And if you want to make your brain hurt even more, when you look at the definition of momentum, which is winners win, right, over some window, at some point, if the losers start winning, they're going to be your new momentum basket. It's just going to be a new basket of momentum that picks up. Again, kind of makes your brain hurt, but that's why we're watching these subsectors
26: right.
25: Really closely.
26: And that's why the S&P equal weight is at almost an all-time high, right?
25: Exactly. So sentiment out there still not too bad, not that much hedging and not interest in talking about
24: it. Do U.S. yields impinge on equity performance? If yields get high enough, it's so old school, it's boring. Do yields compete here?
25: I think everyone has like a psychological threshold they're looking at. It doesn't really make logical sense. But yeah, if we start getting, you know, those percentages going higher and higher, then I think some people get nervous. I'll tell you one big theme in our market, retail cohort. I don't think they're looking at these yields as much. I don't think they have this kind of old school,
24: exactly.
25: Hey, when 30-year gets to X, then I got to pull
24: I hear
25: on
24: none
25: my
24: of
25: equity.
24: That.
25: I don't hear that from them, no.
26: Where do you see the most compelling parts of the market? I mean, is it in playing, I don't know, skew? Is it in playing, you know, the peakedness of the, I mean, like, what do you really like, if you have investors, is it cross asset, you know, taking on its spread risk with the asymmetry there relative to equity risk or vice versa? What are your clients, what's really interesting to you right now, Amy?
25: So a few things. The first is my mantra these last few years has really been give what the market takes you. You know, in the sense that, like, if you get really, really bid call skew, use call spreads.
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3: 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Today, I'm speaking to tech CEO Kai-Fu Lee.
4: I think our whole society needs to rethink how much we depend on jobs. The job displacement is coming. That if you ask someone, tell me about yourself, they pretty much tell you about their job. It's extremely dangerous as we look at jobs being turned upside down by AI. We really need to reinstill in people that job isn't everything. There's more to it than that in life.
3: Kai-Fu Lee, who's played a central role in the tech boom in the US and China for 40 years.
5: In the long run, do you think the Chinese companies will be the ones which are more likely to make a profit?
4: No, I do not. Anthropic and OpenAI have built the iPhone. The Chinese companies are more like Android. The iPhone makes by far the most money, but Android has the larger market share.
3: From Bloomberg Weekend, this is the Michelle Hussein Show. I'm Michelle Hussein. From the very early days of this podcast on making sense of the world, AI has often been part of the conversation. We have wanted to understand its ever-expanding impact. And so I have talked to pioneers and evangelists like Mustafa Suleiman, as well as realists and critics like Meredith Whitaker and Karen Howe. It's a field dominated by immense American companies, the giants behind ChatGPT, Claude, Gemini, and others. But this week, we really wanted to dig into what's coming out of China, the AI-embedded products, devices, and apps that are already serving a huge population, that are popular in many other countries, and potentially winning a global AI race. These advances are especially notable because the United States has for some years been restricting Chinese access to the most advanced chips, the components that essentially make AI possible. Who can really explain this landscape, we thought? And the person we turn to is himself an AI pioneer. Kai-Fu Lee was born in Taiwan, but at the age of 11, his parents sent him to live in the United States. He learned English at school in Tennessee. And in the 1980s, he was doing his PhD on how computers could recognize speech. From there, he went to work for Apple, then Microsoft, then Google, which poached him with a multi-million dollar pay deal that showed his value to them back in 2005. He was at the forefront of American tech going into China, and Beijing is where he lives today. He's invested in dozens of tech startups, which means there are a number of Chinese billionaires who owe their fortunes to him. And today he has his own AI firm, 01.ai. So Kai-Fu Lee has seen a lot, and as a tech CEO, he remains part of a landscape which will further change our lives. I think he is able to connect the transformative power of technology to our lives in a pretty unique way. He has a new book coming out called AI Native, The Mandate to Transform Your Company. But really, he thinks and talks about our changing world in the broadest sense. Here's how our conversation began. Hello, Dr. Kai-Fu Lee. Can you hear me?
4: Hi, Michelle. Yes.
3: Thank you very much for taking the time. Have we kept you later than usual in your office in Beijing to talk to us?
4: No. You know we're 996, right?
3: 996?
4: 9 a.m. to 9 p.m., 6 days a week.
3: Oh, wow. Okay. You still work like that?
4: Actually, I do not. But that's the way people talk about working in China.
3: Okay, I see. Let me set the scene broadly for you about why we wanted to turn to you and to hear your perspective right now. It's because there are so many headlines and news of developments in AI in the US and China. You know both these countries. You have seen, in fact, the entire trajectory of the development of this technology over 40 years. So Let me just start by asking you this. What do you think today is still underappreciated about the power of AI?
4: I think there are two things. One is the speed of improvement and the reduction of costs. Most people do not realize that AI is solving tasks 10 times longer than it was 1 year ago. So if AI solved a 4-minute task a year ago, now it can solve a 40-minute task.
3: Okay, so it's getting better and better at longer, more complex tasks.
4: Right. And if you want to look at it with a skeptical view, it is displacing 10 times more human work potentially. So the acceleration of the much faster intelligence is going to drive adoption like no technology ever has before. So much more than the steam engine, so much more than the internet, so much more than Moore's law. The second is a consequence of AI improving that fast means that the fabric of our companies, enterprises, society, government will need to consider the drastic changes that will bring about. And in my view, the CEO is currently one of the least aware of how important and transformative this AI technology is, because the companies affects everything, right? We all have jobs and the jobs are going to change. In 5 years, the typical successful company's organizational chart will be quite different from today. The people who occupy the most important places, their qualifications will look quite different than today, because AI workers are becoming better and cheaper, faster, at a pace that people cannot fathom. And in order to make that work effectively in an organization, it cannot be retrofitted into an organization with a hierarchy intended to manage people. AI workers don't need hierarchies. All the information is connected. What they need is people who will know how to design the right problem to solve, organize AI to solve it, and also, very importantly, willing to be accountable if anything goes wrong, because AI can't be accountable.
3: So what are the qualifications then that would put people in these positions? What are you advocating in terms of what people study in order to make the most of this revolution?
4: I suggest they study one thing, which is how to solve hard problems and come up with new problems, work with AI to solve them, and to command armies of AI to massively parallel solve complex problems. But this is not coding. This does not require any engineering background. A humanities student can easily do this. This does require willingness to work on complex problems, ability to fuse multiple sources of information. So these are kind of the hard requirements. They can be learned even for an older non-tech background person. That's the good thing.
3: Good to know.
4: What's more important is what kind of a person one is. Mm-hmm. And if that doesn't match, then no chance. And this position has been called by Steve Jobs and Jack Dorsey as the DRI, directly responsible individual. And the soft traits are more important than the hard traits. The soft traits include singular responsibility. That means anything goes wrong, the buck stops here. Second is a willingness to do whatever it takes to accomplish something with the tenacity and ownership of a project. And the third is ability to work with other people and processes.
3: Can I put a real world example to you? Our team right here, we are a small team who work together to produce this podcast. Myself, an executive producer, a handful of other producers, video editors working on different aspects of this. I would hate to think of a future where it's me and essentially a version of an AI team, that I might be the directly responsible individual and everyone else around me is an AI colleague. I hope that's not the future that you're trying to prepare me for.
4: I am not saying the group is one person and all AI. It's as many people as is needed to ensure that the people connection part is worked out. I don't know enough about your business, so I'm using my business as an example. So maybe a unit of 20 people and 100 AI to begin with. Then over time, if the business is flat, then probably fewer people and more AI. If the business is growing, then maybe more people and more AI. So I'm not saying there will be no people left. There are some tasks. You mentioned video editing. So if I want to set up a one-person company that automatically edits videos, I actually know a company like this. It's a one-person company. They make videos for handyman and gardeners in the US. And basically, the handyman and gardener submit their pictures and videos, and AI chops them up, puts music and background, and then promotes them on TikTok, Instagram, and gets them referrals of deals. And it also promotes their own service to the communities of handymen and gardeners. So this would have been a team of probably 20 people, but now it's one person.
3: I mean, the implications of that are obvious, aren't they? And I don't just mean in this field, in so many other fields. Look at the protests that have just happened in India, where so many young people, their frustrations, I mean, they were partly about the exam process, but there were also more general frustrations at the kind of entry-level jobs they would have had in the past in places like call centers and others aren't there anymore. So there are very serious social implications, unless you're saying there will be enough jobs just in other fields for all of those people.
4: Well, I think there will be jobs in certain new industries. And I think our whole society needs to rethink how much we depend on jobs, because AI will generate a lot of wealth. And I think we can find ways of redistribution so people can work fewer hours and be paid for activities that were not economically important. But I think this is all very hard to communicate to someone who couldn't find a job or lost his or her job. So this has been something I've talked about since my first AI book in 2018, The Job Displacement is Coming. Let's start the training, the preparation. And now I think it's just recently, rapidly risen to a very high levels.
3: More from my conversation with Kai-Fu Lee coming up. I'm Michelle Hussein, and this is Bloomberg.
0: You've heard the phrase, the voice of experience.
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27: So the first real shock came when we saw that the food trade surplus just collapsed last year and is still not doing well this year. Wine exports are at the lowest level in more than 15 years and continue to slide this year because of, you know, many problems like Trump's tariffs, weaker demand from China, mainly people drinking less alcohol, you know, globally, in France, but globally. With all the climate problems, we've also had one of the smallest harvests in 50 years. So the sugar industry, for example, which was built by Napoleon, seeing factories shutting down. Wheat exports are being squeezed by producers like Russia, which has lower costs and has won over some, you know, big French clients in Africa. Imagine in a country known for 1,200 kinds of cheeses, French supermarkets are full of cheeses from Italy, Germany, Netherlands, Belgium. You know, I went to the Marché International de Rungis outside Paris. It's gigantic. It's amazing. It feeds 18 million people every day. And there I saw Italian cheese sellers thriving. Their imports are up and they are expanding every year.

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1: Mark Newman of Bernstein, I want to talk to you about the public backlash building across this country right now, Mark, and whether that becomes a genuine headwind to business at some of the chip companies that you cover. Mark, how do you see things building?
19: That could be a potential concern if you're getting the NIMBYism pushing out, delaying some of these data centers throughout the United States, and you know, it's not currently impacting demand for some the stuff I'm covering, hardware and memory and storage. Demand is off the charts. But if you did get significant delays of several data centers, then that could start to have an impact.
20: Apple is going to sell its most expensive iPhone yet. In part, this is due to just how expensive memory is getting. How much is that going to potentially pressure prices?
19: Apple has to raise the prices on the iPhone. It's just, it cannot not increase the price of the iPhone, and it has to increase them pretty significantly. We've already seen price increases for Macs and iPads. We've seen some competitors increase prices across the board from the Android players. And so Apple has to follow suit. It has to start increasing price of the iPhones. Well, we don't know how much yet, but it's in everyone's model.
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21: On a recent edition of the Odd Lots podcast, Joe Weisenthal and Tracy Alloway speak with Stanford professor David Duffy on what's behind the big surge in U.S. government bond yields.
22: Just on a basic level, when you look at yields on something like the 30-year above 5%, when you see a yield at that level, what do you think? What is it telling you?
23: Well, if I'm the Secretary of the Treasury, it's telling me that the United States is spending a heck of a lot on interest expense, and I need to do what I can to get those yields down. The question is, what can the Treasury Secretary do? As an economist, I run the following thought experiment. Suppose, Tracy, I were to convince you there's no inflation risk. Inflation, as indicated in today's markets, is pretty stable going forward. The sovereign is not going to default. You are, let's say, a hedge fund, a macro hedge fund. You have 20 billion of the 10 years. And
22: I wish, but go on.
23: And I'm calling from the Treasury Department, and I'm suggesting that you could take another 10. There's space on your own balance sheet to do that. Now, given the conditions that I described for the safe bonds, why wouldn't you? And the reason is you already have what you chose to have at 5.3%. And in order to get you to buy 10 billion more, you need a higher yield to compensate you. Mm. The foreign central banks They have had what they need for a long time now. They're not buying more. Foreign investors generally are not keeping up with the size of the bond market. So it's the discretionary investors, the mutual funds, hedge funds, banks, insurance companies.

0: sister-in-law, and they were scientists in an U.S. national laboratory. And it was an eye-opening experience. I think that Asian schools tend to train everybody in a good student direction. And then the U.S. schools let people be what they independently want to be or should be. That's probably the primary difference.
1: So if you had stayed in Taiwan and been a product of that system, what do you think your life would have been?
0: I probably would have been a good student and a good employee at some company. I may still be quite successful or not. I don't know. But I think my chances increase as I go to the U.S. because I have the discipline and tenacity that the Asian system, the Chinese system taught me. Mm-hmm. And I have the free thinking and free will and the confidence that the American system taught me.
1: More from my conversation with Kai-Fu Lee coming up. I'm Michelle Hussein, and this is Bloomberg.
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9: On the latest edition of the Bloomberg Businessweek Daily Podcast, a conversation with Chris Kennedy, Bloomberg Economics Economic Statecraft Lead, on oil, while fighting between the U.S. and Iran continues to snarl traffic through the Strait of Hormuz.
10: The issue that we're facing now is that global refining capacity is basically being exhausted. We are running as much crude through refineries as we can get right now. We're seeing diesel prices approaching all-time highs, probably will hit all-time highs in the coming days. Gasoline prices are high. And I think we're at this point, you know, just over 2 months out from the election, from the midterm elections in November, where what's happening in the Strait probably won't, even if we had a complete cessation of hostilities, it will take some time for energy markets to normalize. And that goes for the Venezuela deal as well. I mean, nothing that's being done at that level is going to have an impact on the near term in terms of energy prices that consumers and firms are paying.
11: Well, Chris, I want to touch upon that. Well, you had Chevron CEO Mike Wirth. He said he sees a steadier oil market due to increased supplies from the Strait. But he did say there's also risk. And of course, we see that too. What was your take on his reaction?
10: Yeah. So I think we are seeing, again, we're seeing exports through the Persian Gulf increase. We're seeing that the U.S. and allies have figured out a way to shuttle oil from inside the Strait of Hormuz to outside the Strait of Hormuz and deliver that to the global market. But there are risks, of course. There's risks to that traffic if we continue to see, if we see an uptick of attacks on vessels. But I think, you know, we're dealing with a larger problem here.
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11: Here to discuss City Pickle is co-founder and co-CEO Mary Cannon. What is the saturation point right now? Is there a lot of growth left to come for pickleball?
16: For sure. In New York, when I ask people, have you played pickleball? People can be sheepish and they don't want to admit no. But the majority have not played yet. It is interesting, depending on your tracking metric, approximately 50 million Americans are playing pickleball. That actually now surpasses tennis. The participation enthusiasm for the sport is, you know, unbelievable, and yet there's a lot of unmet demand still.
11: How do you think about the real estate part of pickleball? You don't need that much space, and you can find free spaces.
16: The accessibility is what's fueling the sport. You can put a tape court in your cul-de-sac. You can go down to your local underused municipal tennis court and play.
11: Isn't that a threat too?
16: Well, no. So we were very mindful in naming our company City Pickle because we are good at navigating barriers to entry. For example, our flagship location in Times Square is on the 8th floor of a Class A office building, 14 courts in the middle of Central Park. You know, it's a little harder to play in a dense urban area.
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1: I'm Michelle Hussein, and you're listening to highlights of the Michelle Hussein Show podcast on Bloomberg Radio. Today, I'm speaking to tech CEO Kai-Fu Lee. When you wrote this book, AI Superpowers, China, Silicon Valley, and the New World Order, when it came out in 2018, I felt that there was almost something resembling a crisis in your life that you were writing about towards the end of the book. Your mother developed dementia, you yourself had cancer, and it was like a moment where you had to think about some of your choices. You said, going to visit your mother, how had I been raised by such an emotionally generous woman and yet lived my life so focused on myself? I'd love to know more about that period in your life and what it taught you.
0: Yes, I have been a workaholic my whole life. And during the years of 2009, when I started my companies, through the time I got cancer, which is several years after that, my hardest working moments, I've always believed that my work is my everything, that it was by far the highest priority. Family, something I'll give them some time, but always work is higher priority. And I think during my illness, I realized two things. One is that when I felt ill, it was my family that really did whatever it took to with basically unconditional love for me, taking care of me. And despite my spending minimal time with them, so obviously, that's something that I feel like I need to rethink my priorities, that life can't just be my job. And the second thing is that I've always wanted to make the biggest difference I can in the world. And I had an encounter with a very wise Buddhist monk who in Taiwan, and he said, it's very dangerous to always want to change the world because you will use that as an excuse to do things that are for your own self-promotion of yourself, your company, because you will explain to yourself that it changes the world. So these two things really woke me up in a number of ways. I think one is that after my cancer went into remission, I was able to rebalance my life, devote more time to my family. I'm still very busy, but I think the priorities are not strictly work. Mm. And when I spend time with my family, I try to make sure it's a meaningful quality time. And then when they really need something, I would make that the highest priority. But the other change really is related to AI, is it made me aware that many people around me were like me, that job is everything. That if you ask someone, tell me about yourself, they pretty much tell you about their job. And in this kind of a belief, it's extremely dangerous as we look at jobs being turned upside down by AI. We really need to reinstill in people that job isn't everything. There's more to it than that in life.
1: Yeah, but it isn't the world that you're helping to explain today, how AI applies to companies in particular. Doesn't it actually increase the risk of that, that people know how much AI is changing the workplace and that it can instill a kind of Hunger Games type competition so that you are the one who emerges when others might fall by the wayside?
0: I think in the book, I was quite clear to talk about what kind of employees a CEO needs to develop and train, not just to hire and replace. And also, I make a plea to the CEOs that this should not be a very fast process to turn the company upside down. Number one, because a very fast process will remove the institutional memory, which the AI is not ready to take over. Mm. But secondly, that we all have a responsibility to train people to become the jobs and the positions that will emerge, and train them early, train them well. If at the end of the training you have a job for them, that's great. If not, they'll be better trained to go to another company. Just like we're seeing big layoffs in companies like Meta. But I don't doubt someone laid off at Meta could get another job at a lesser company. And I gave the example that if the whole world becomes very merciless and want to move very fast with AI and fewer people, then who's going to become consumers who will buy the products? Mm. We do need a society with suppliers and consumers.
1: Yeah.
0: So social responsibility, pragmatism are all reasons I appeal to them to understand what it takes, but do it with care.
1: I want to ask you about the many companies that you've helped get off the ground and the investments you've made. I think you were once written about as someone who manufactured Chinese billionaires because your venture capital firm, got so many companies off the ground. Have there been times when you've really had to think about the use of AI within a company you've supported? Like, I was wondering about facial recognition. You can see all the positive examples of that, but you can also see the reports such as the one that came out a few years ago about AI being used to detect the emotions of people from the Uyghur minority in Western China.
0: We don't invest in any company that works on surveillance because we look at civilian applications. I think the issue of facial recognition is changing in two ways. I think first, in many of the Chinese applications, actually user consent is required. I was just at the bank yesterday and they wanted to do facial recognition. They said there's a new regulation that requires consent. The second thing is the cameras on the streets. There are similar cameras in London, but actually, interestingly, the Chinese cameras on the streets, while controversial, have led to a dramatic crime reduction and almost near zero murders. And if you ask people, that's the trade-off of cameras capturing you on the street. This video is not disclosed or sold or given to anybody, and it's used for finding a crime. Yes, your video will be recorded, but you will get a higher level of safety, much higher. Would you go for it? Well, in China, they would, and may not hold in other countries.
1: And did you say yes or no when you were asked for your consent in the bank that day?
0: Of course I gave consent. I needed to

0: By Ireland's Europe Minister Thomas Byrne.
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4: Treasury Secretary Scott Bessent making the case to roll back financial regulations at this week's G20 meeting, claiming post-crisis red tape has choked small banks. The President and CEO of Citizens Bank of Edmund, Joe Castilla, joined the US delegation along with the Treasury Secretary and Fed Chair Kevin Warsh. That was pretty cool. I have to give credit to the Treasury Secretary to actually bring you guys down and give you a seat at a table. What was the experience like?
1: It was amazing. It's the first time in history that the G20, that private sector has been at the table, and for him to bring one of the smallest banks in the nation in at the same table with the largest was really, really amazing experience. Really showcase the diversity in America's financial system, which the world really doesn't have. And so there was such inquiry afterwards from the delegation about what does it mean to be a small bank lending to small businesses in your local economy.
4: Are you actually hopeful we'll make some changes?
1: We've already seen Vice Chair of Supervision Bowman has really dismantled as much as she possibly can within the Fed system with the support of the Treasury Secretary and the rest of the regulatory regimes. And then we've seen Chairman Hill and the House pass really lead legislative efforts that have ultimately gone into law to really help small institutions be able to compete nationally.
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8: I'd still say it's pretty positive. And if you want to make your brain hurt even more, when you look at the definition of momentum, which is winners win, right, over some window, at some point, if the losers start winning, they're going to be your new momentum basket. It's just going to be a new basket of momentum that picks up. Again, kind of makes your brain hurt, but that's why we're watching these subsectors really closely.
9: And that's why the S&P equal weight is at almost an all-time high, right?
8: Exactly. So the sentiment out there is still not too bad, not that much hedging, and not interest in talking about
7: it. Do U.S. yields impinge on equity performance? If yields get high enough, it's so old school, it's boring. Do yields compete here?
8: I think everyone has a psychological threshold they're looking at. It doesn't really make logical sense. But yeah, if we start getting, those percentages going higher and higher, then I think some people get nervous. I'll tell you one big theme in our market, retail cohort. I don't think they're looking at these yields as much. I don't think they have this kind of old school,
7: exactly.
8: Hey, when 30-year gets to X, then I got to pull on my equity. I don't hear that from them, no.
9: Where do you see the most compelling parts of the market? I mean, is it in playing, skew? Is it in playing, the peakedness of the, what do you really like, if you have investors, is it cross asset, taking on its spread risk with the asymmetry there relative to equity risk or vice versa? What are your clients? What's really interesting to you right now, Amy?
8: So a few things. The first is my mantra these last few years has really been give what the market takes you, in the sense that if you get really, really bid call skew, use call spreads.
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11: 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I'm Jill Weisenthal.

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2: Mark Newman of Bernstein. I want to talk to you about the public backlash building across this country right now, Mark, and whether that becomes a genuine headwind to business at some of the chip companies that you cover. Mark, how do you see things building?
6: That could be a potential concern if you're getting the NIMBYism pushing out, delaying some of these data centers throughout the United States. And you know, it's not currently impacting demand for some the stuff I'm covering, hardware and memory and storage. Demand is off the charts. But if you did get significant delays of several data centers, then that could start to have an impact.
7: Apple is going to sell its most expensive iPhone yet. In part, this is due to just how expensive memory is getting. How much is that going to potentially pressure prices?
6: Apple has to raise the prices on the iPhone. It's just, it cannot not increase the prices of the iPhone, and it has to increase them pretty significantly. We've already seen price increases for Macs and iPads. We've seen some competitors increase prices across the board from the Android players. And so Apple has to follow suit. It has to start increasing price of the iPhones. Well, we don't know how much yet, but it's in everyone's model.
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9: This is Odd Lots on Bloomberg Radio. I'm Joe Eisenthal.
10: And I'm Tracy Alloway.
9: Today's episode is looking at what humans will do if robots and AI can do everything better. We are speaking with Nick Bostrom, author of the book Deep Utopia.
10: I mean, playful generosity is not necessarily a characterization that I would associate with a lot of Silicon Valley and hyperscalers and the people who are actually creating these models. I don't know, like there seems to be this weird tension between futurologists and transhumanists who seem to be very focused on saving humanity, but actually don't seem to like people that much at the moment. You know what I mean?
9: Yeah, absolutely. They like humanity, but not humans.
10: Yeah, exactly. Putting on your transhumanist representational hat, can you explain, like, I guess the attitudes towards humanity of Silicon Valley? Big question.
11: Yeah, well, I mean, I should state first that this playful generosity is like after we have solved these more pressing practical problems that we first got to get there. Right? So right now, I think there is a lot of need for, I don't know, earnest effort and like straining ourselves to really do our best on this. And even so, we might not make it. But yeah, I don't know. I think you know, it might just be partially their personality traits. Like some people are more, I guess, towards the autistic side of the spectrum or introvert or interested in tech. So maybe they don't like to be out schmoozing with people all day long. It doesn't mean that they don't like people in the sense of wanting well for people. It might just be that they prefer to spend more hours of their day solving technical problems and thinking about puzzles and, you know, stuff like that. So I don't think there's like a necessary connection between like being a people person who just like to be around people, you know, 24/7 and therefore being sort of altruistic or

0: sick engineers. And it's sort of the ultimate, the AI is the ultimate autist, where it's just going to take it super literally,
1: Literally, yeah.
0: perhaps, and not really understand the full context.
1: More to come from our conversation with philosopher and professor Nick Bostrom. We are talking about the human future in the face of AI. What will we all do to find meaning when we no longer have jobs? I'm Tracy Alloway.
0: And I'm Jill Wiesenthal, and this is Oddlots on Bloomberg Radio.
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4: On the latest Balance of Power podcast, we talk with Liz Pancotti about why it's so difficult to accurately forecast economic data.
5: I think Goldman, Bank of America, lots of macro shops are putting out estimates of this. I think the big issue that everyone's trying to figure out is, when will we have an end to the war in Iran? Because if you recall, a couple weeks into the conflict in February, we were all saying, look, if you can end this thing within 6 weeks, the effects will be short-lived. They'll be max 6 months. We are now 6 months into that war, and what we've all been saying for the past 6 months is, the longer it drags out, the longer you see the effects. And so, if the AI effects show up in the next 6 months is really not, I think, the thing I'm keeping an eye on. It's if we can put this war to a close so we can close up shop on those effects within 6 months.
4: We've got a relative high for gasoline here this late in the season. Diesel's at an all-time high. With that said, what could we see in the final quarter of the year that maybe we've not seen before with the impact of just these gas prices alone?
5: I think we're going to see two things. One, heading into the holiday season, prices are going to be much higher for travel. Yeah. Prices are going to be much higher for the stuff that goes under the Christmas tree. Mm-hmm. And that is a combination of both the tariffs that have been, flipping on and off switch by the president for the last year and a half, and also from packaging, which is made from petroleum-derived products, so is affected by oil prices. Mm-hmm. Those shipping rates, freight shipping rates are through the roof. And so whether you're trying to buy a pint of Ben and Jerry's or a couple of things to put under the Christmas tree, I think parents are in for higher prices.
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1: Here to discuss City Pickle is co-founder and co-CEO Mary Cannon. What is the saturation point right now? Is there a lot of growth left to come for pickleball?
2: For sure. In New York, when I ask people, have you played pickleball? People can be sheepish and they don't want to admit no. But the majority have not played yet. It is interesting, depending on your tracking metric, approximately 50 million Americans are playing pickleball. That actually now surpasses tennis. The participation enthusiasm for the sport is, you know, unbelievable, and yet there's a lot of unmet demand still.
1: How do you think about the real estate part of pickleball? You don't need that much space, and you can find free spaces.
2: The accessibility is what's fueling the sport. You can put a tape court in your cul-de-sac. You can go down to your local underused municipal tennis court and play.
1: Isn't that a threat too?
2: Well, no. So we were very mindful in naming our company City Pickle because we are good at navigating barriers to entry. For example, our flagship location in Times Square is on the 8th floor of a Class A office building, 14 courts in the middle of Central Park. You know, it's a little harder to play in a dense urban area.
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5: And I'm Tracy Alloway.
4: On today's show, we are discussing what will humans do if we run out of problems to solve thanks to AI. We are speaking with Nick Bostrom, philosopher, professor, and author of the book Deep Utopias. Do you find it weird that some of us are at least at this point, like, mentally okay with the idea of dying?
6: A little bit. It's mostly when the hypothetical being evaluated, it's either seen as a long way off, like in your case, where it becomes more of an abstract question. It's not like a real choice. It's more like a philosophical stance.
4: Yeah, totally.
6: So it's easy to let the philosophical stance be driven by all kinds of just like things you've absorbed from culture or things that sound good or that sort of maybe helps you reconcile yourself to the inevitability of human mortality that looks big, rather than be driven by, like, so I think it would be a very different situation if there actually was this pill, say, that stopped aging. A lot of other people were taking it, you know, and their knees and joints kept working just fine, and they had a lot of energy and smooth skin, and they just felt like, whereas if you don't take it, like, your kidneys slowly start to, like, become less efficient, you know, your hips start, like, at that point, would you really want to just keep kind of getting worse and worse every year? Like, you just take the
4: pill? Actually, I'm sort of curious about that. Like, if someone dies, particularly at a young age, it usually creates a lot of sadness for the people around them. So someone dies at 90, it's like, okay, they had a good life. Someone dies at 45, that is often seen as tragic, and people are very devastated by that news. In a world where people are extending their lives with a pill, maybe significantly longer, does it become antisocial to allow yourself to die at a relatively young age of 90 and then create a lot of negative utility for the people around you who have to live another 50 years mourning your loss?
6: Possibly. I mean, in the same sense that we are now generally as a society trying to discourage various forms of self-harm and suicide, we think it's kind of sad. I mean, for the person, maybe they would come around and find joy in life again if they kept going, or then, like, they're, maybe they have dependents or people who care about them. And so right now, I think, I mean, it's true that we often see it as less tragic if a 90-year-old dies than a young person. But I think part of that, at least, is because the alternative to a 90-year-old not dying now is that they probably would die in a few years anyway. And maybe they would just have a couple of years of sort of decreasingly good health and suffering and pain. And so it's like not really that much that is being lost compared to somebody who's just starting out in life, who has their whole life in front of them. And so, yeah, so the other reasons I mentioned in terms of why I found it slightly, in some sense, odd that people express this indifference to dying at 80. I said one reason is if they're far away from it, they see it more as some sort of abstract claim that you could just have any view of.

0: not doing well this year. Wine exports are at the lowest level in more than 15 years and continue to slide this year because of, many problems like Trump's tariffs, weaker demand from China, mainly people drinking less alcohol, globally in France, but globally. With all the climate problems, we've also had one of the smallest harvests in 50 years. So the sugar industry, for example, which was built by Napoleon, seeing factories shutting down, wheat exports are being squeezed by producers like Russia, which has lower costs and has won over some, big French clients in Africa. Imagine in a country known for 1,200 kinds of cheeses, French supermarkets are full of cheeses from Italy, Germany, Netherlands, Belgium. I went to the Marché International de Rungis outside Paris. It's gigantic. It's amazing. It feeds 18 million people every day. And there, I saw Italian cheese sellers thriving. Their imports are up, and they are expanding every year. Of course, France is still a major global producer, but the latest report from the government estimates that if things remain as they are, Spain is on track to overtake France in just a few years as Europe's biggest producer.
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3: From the Sky News Centre at midnight, the trial of a woman accused of murdering her three children, which has gripped America, has ended without jurors reaching a verdict. Lindsay Clancy strangled her daughter and two sons in Massachusetts, but argues she was suffering postpartum psychosis. Prosecutors say they're yet to decide on a retrial. District Attorney Tim Cruz insists the children should receive justice.
4: This case is not about a healthcare system or about how women are treated in it. Those are all important issues. This case, however, was about Lindsay Clancy and what she did on January 24th, 2023.
3: Nigel Farage has blamed loose pub talk as he insisted Reform UK's broken no laws on funding. The start of the party conference has been overshadowed by an undercover sting, claiming overseas donors were lined up to pay for polling. Donald Trump says his US envoys will travel to both Russia and Ukraine with a proposal to end the war. Jared Kushner and Steve Witkoff will make the trips over the weekend and into next week. Liverpool secured a 2-0 victory at Ipswich in the Premier League. Alexander Isak netted twice in the opening 9 minutes. It is manager Iraola's first win. The Swedish star has 3 goals and 3 starts, and Iraola's expecting a big season from his forward.
5: Well, it's a massive player for us. No? Probably my demands will not be about the goals. I know that he's fit, he's in a good shape. My fights with him are more about other stuff, about how to help the team in all the situations.
3: There'll be no away fans allowed at Old Firm games between Celtic and Rangers for the rest of this season. The ban's been agreed by the clubs after the Scottish Cup quarter-final at Ibrox was marred by fan unrest. And actor Richard O'Sullivan's died at the age of 82. He was best known for playing Robin Tripp in the 70s sitcoms Man About the House and Robin's Nest. That's the latest. I'm Fay de Silva.
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8: Mark Newman of Bernstein, I want to talk to you about the public backlash building across this country right now, Mark, and whether that becomes a genuine headwind to business at some of the chip companies that you cover. Mark, how do you see things building?
9: That could be a potential concern if you're getting the NIMBYism pushing out, delaying some of these data centers throughout the United States, and it's not currently impacting demand for some the stuff I'm covering.

0: memory, hardware and memory and storage, demand is off the charts. But if you did get significant delays of several data centers, then that could start to have an impact.
1: Apple is going to sell its most expensive iPhone yet. In part, this is due to just how expensive memory is getting. How much is that going to potentially pressure prices?
0: Apple has to raise the prices on the iPhone, but it cannot not increase the price of the iPhone, and it has to increase them pretty significantly. We've already seen price increases for Macs and iPads. We've seen some competitors increase prices across the board from the Android players. And so Apple has to follow suit. It has to start increasing price of the iPhones. Well, we don't know how much yet, but it's in everyone's model.
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11: It's going to take a lot of work, and it's not a guaranteed turnaround. Heidi steps in next week, there's a lot to fix here, starting with product, innovation, traffic, brand heat, and getting the customer the right assortment. So there's a lot of moving pieces. She also has some holes to fill in terms of her executive team because there were some recent departures. So a lot of moving pieces. I don't see how this will happen immediately. I'm skeptical that it will happen in the next 6 months, and we'll have to see what plan she puts forward. She is a product person, right? She comes from Nike, but Nike and Lululemon are very different yet alike. So we'll have to see what she has plans for, but it will not be an easy climb.
12: What does it take? I mean, I was looking at the tennis this week. It was all about, you know, have the right shoe, the right fashion. Is actually athleisure high fashion now?
11: So there's a few things that you have to look at. One, yes, absolutely. You have to get the right performance. So when you think about yoga wear and you think about performance wear, when you're looking at it for women specifically, it's about performance, it's about fit, and it's about style. All three of them need to come together. And they did for Lululemon several years ago. That's not the case today. Nike and Adidas, largely male-dominated brands, are also now making a much bigger push into women's, and they have done a good job, but they focus on performance first.
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13: Hi, everyone. Welcome to the weekend edition of Bloomberg Business Week. Carol is off this week. In her place, a great rotating crew of co-anchors featuring Nora Melinda, Lisa Mateo, and Christine Aquino. A big week for U.S. economic data, reads on the labor market, the Fed Beige Book, and a few earnings continuing to just trickle out. Also, renewed skirmishes in the U.S.-Iran conflict after both sides escalated fighting around the Strait of Hormuz. Any sustained return to fighting risks driving up energy costs and inflation, unnerving global investors and complicating Republicans' efforts to retain control of the U.S. Congress in November's midterm elections. For all the latest developments and breaking coverage, head on over to the

0: of the widespread legally sanctioned sports betting.
1: Yeah. Well, based on that experience in IRA, how do you see this playing out from a regulatory perspective? Do you foresee states and maybe federally more measures to reintroduce the friction that Tim has alluded to is missing now?
0: Yeah, I mean, the biggest question we got to solve first is, can prediction markets do federally regulated sports betting or not, mm-hmm. right? We've seen split decisions in the circuit courts that it looks like are going to have to get the Supreme Court to answer that. But I think if prediction markets are allowed to continue doing sports, then you will basically see a lot of pressure to recreate the regulations that exist in a state-by-state framework for sports betting, and maybe even just to bring a federal bill to say, hey, you can't do this to under 18, you have to have a national helpline, or whatever, to under 21, I should say, to basically bring all the things that states have slowly been building into their laws, those protections maybe into the prediction market framework. Right now, it seems like the prediction markets are just sort of voluntarily adding this stuff in and self-regulating, because the CFTC is mostly absent when it comes to this kind of thing.
2: That was Ira Boudway, Bloomberg News Global Business Reporter. Christine Aquino, Managing Editor for the Bloomberg Markets Live blog, joining me there too. Coming up, how the next generation is navigating the markets and why copy trading professional traders, financial influencers, and public figures is for some the strategy these days. 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
3: 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On Merron Talks Money, what Adam Smith, author of The Wealth of Nations, can teach investors about AI. On Zero, the Nepal disaster shows how mountains are becoming less stable. 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
6: I'd still say it's pretty positive. And if you want to make your brain hurt even more, when you look at the definition of momentum, which is winners win, right, over some window, at some point, if the losers start winning, they're going to be your new momentum basket. It's just going to be a new basket of momentum that picks up. Again, kind of makes your brain hurt, but that's why we're watching these subsectors right. really closely.
7: And that's why the S&P equal weight is at almost an all-time high, right?
6: Exactly. So sentiment out there is still not too bad, not that much hedging, and not interest in talking about
5: it. Do U.S. yields impinge on equity performance? If yields get high enough, it's so old school, it's boring. Do yields compete here?
6: I think everyone has a psychological threshold they're looking at. It doesn't really make logical sense. But yeah, if we start getting, those percentages going higher and higher, then I think some people get nervous. I'll tell you one big theme in our market, retail cohort. I don't think they're looking at these yields as much. I don't think they have this kind of old school,
5: exactly.
6: Hey, when 30-year gets to X, then I got to pull
5: I hear
6: on
5: none
6: my
5: of
6: equity.
5: That.
6: I don't hear that from them, no.
7: Where do you see the most compelling parts of the market? I mean, is it in playing, skew? Is it in playing, the peakedness of the, what do you really like? If you have investors, is it cross asset, taking on its spread risk with the asymmetry there relative to equity risk or vice versa? What are your clients, what's really interesting to you right now, Amy?
6: So a few things. The first is my mantra these last few years has really been give what the market takes you, in the sense that if you get really, really bid call skew, use call spreads.
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14: Well, let's turn back to the markets today and those comments from Fed Governor Christopher Waller.

0: saying for a while that we don't expect the Fed to kind of hike come September or even October. But I think what he did yesterday was kind of set out a bit more details on what is driving his view. And I think when you think about the fact that Chairman Walsh has decided to kind of give a bit less forward guidance, I think he's been a bit more clear in his forward guidance. I think that's kind of, in a sense, helped markets to understand a little bit more, because what he sees is that actually, despite the fact that energy inflation remains high, that is undeniable. I think what he's saying is actually looking at some of the core components, looking at the domestically generated inflation, he's a lot less worried about some of those measures. And I think that gives you a kind of clear parameters around what to look at for payrolls today, but also for US CPI data, which will be coming out next. So I think when you put it all together, even though we do have an energy shock, I think there's less underlying pressure at the moment, which gives central banks a bit more space. And I think that's helped markets to reprice.
1: Well, turning to the UK a little bit, you know, the budget is coming up on October the 28th. The Chancellor is yet to announce a single policy, but is facing a very, very big black hole in the budget. What are your thoughts about the UK specifically and the scale of the challenge for the Chancellor?
0: For the UK, I mean, the budget has always been was always going to be a really important event for investors, but the moves, not just since the war in Iran started, but actually over the summer as well, have made it even more important, because the increase in gilt yields, if you just look at the increase in gilt yields alone over the summer.
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3: This is the Bloomberg Business of Entertainment Report. The premiere of gameplay footage from the highly anticipated Grand Theft Auto 6 topped Netflix's viewing charts last week, reaching more than 31 million views and outperforming a new film from Robert De Niro.
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3: The near 27-minute video shows off the open-world crime game ahead of its planned November 19th release. 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That window helped the footage surpass the new movie The Whisper Man and the fifth season of Outer Banks to debut as number one on the charts in 87 of the 93 countries that Netflix tracks globally.
5: What have you gotten yourselves into? I want to know everything.
3: It was a first for Netflix to feature marketing for an upcoming video game like this. The last edition of the game sold more than 230 million copies, and the new one is expected to be one of the most lucrative entertainment products of all time. Karen Moscow, Bloomberg Radio.
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7: Well, if you want to follow the trades of people such as Bill Ackman, Nancy Pelosi, Warren Buffett, and more, there's actually a platform for it. It's called Dubb. It's raised close to $50 billion. We've got with us the founder and CEO of the firm. Stephen Wong joins us here in the Bloomberg Interactive Brokers studio. Welcome, welcome. You've got a fascinating story. We're going to get to it in just a second. But I want you to explain Dubb, because even for somebody, you know, who talks about markets each and every day, I didn't know what it was before, you know, our producer, Anna, sent us all these notes about it.
8: Yeah.
7: What are you offering and who are you offering it to?
8: Yeah, so I'd really think of Dubb as a social investing platform where instead of picking stocks, you pick these investment managers and you follow their trades. And it's really based on this idea that I think like the social narrative and social investing has really come to the younger generation, where people are no longer making their decisions of what to invest in based by looking at the numbers. It's really following the narrative and ideas that they see in the markets.
7: Didn't people like or platforms like Robinhood and Public try to do social investing?
8: Yeah, Public tried to do social investing with a social fee to start. But I think the core value prop of Dubb is that you get all the trades sort of automatically. So if I decide to follow one of these investing managers like Nancy Pelosi, whenever her trade happens.
7: Not an investing manager, but.
8: Yep. Or but she's great at, one could say that she's delivering phenomenal returns on the platform. You get those trades automatically in your account. So it's almost like you can pick your own financial advisor or fund manager to take care of your money. And the idea is is like, hey, most investing is really difficult and most people never get good at it. So can we give a similar experience that the ultra wealthy have of putting their money with the manager with someone with $100?
7: So where are you getting the data? Is it all from 13Fs and from regulatory filings?
8: Yeah. So all these portfolios that are tracking the politicians and these major funds are

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2: On the latest edition of the Wall Street Week podcast, NVIDIA has announced a deal for $500 billion in AI investment, and estimates on global investment reach up to $1 trillion for this year alone. Sam Palmisano ran IBM when it was making big bets on future technology. He takes us through how a CEO decides to commit huge amounts of shareholder money and the returns on those investments needed to make them worth it.
3: We would have thought about what is the, where do we see the future state? And you go back to Watson with the 360, because that was going to be from unit record to computation, called a computer, right? In my particular case, it was AI, Watson, Jeopardy, you know, right? So how do you jump ahead of the next generation? Because the investment cycles in the R&D are going to be several years. So you have to start no different than quantum. That's another example of that. That's true for all tech companies. I'd say it's true for many companies that are relying upon any form of technology. It could be energy and those sorts of things as well. So we would always look out in time, and that could be from the R&D cycle, it'd be like a 7 to 10 years on the models, 3 to 5 for short term. We'd call that operational investment, but for the longer term things. And then basically you start out with goals and milestones and objectives, because you don't have numbers. And then as you get closer, you actually build your return equations as your business model dictates. So if your IRR is 15% or 14%, that would be the hurdle rate the guys would have to come over before you launched.
4: 7 to 10 years is a long time in any business.
3: Yes.
4: But right now, it seems like 7 to 10 months in AI is a long time.
3: Product cycle time.
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10: Here to discuss City Pickle is co-founder and co-CEO Mary Cannon. What is the saturation point right now? Is there a lot of growth left to come for pickleball?
11: For sure. In New York, when I ask people, have you played pickleball? People can be sheepish and they don't want to admit no. But the majority have not played yet. It is interesting, depending on your tracking metric, approximately 50 million Americans are playing pickleball. That actually now surpasses tennis. The participation enthusiasm for the sport is, you know, unbelievable, and yet there's a lot of unmet demand still.
10: How do you think about the real estate part of pickleball? You don't need that much space, and you can find free spaces.
11: The accessibility is what's fueling the sport. You can put a tape court in your cul-de-sac. You can go down to your local underused municipal tennis court and play.
10: Isn't that a threat too?
11: Well, no. So we were very mindful in naming our company City Pickle because we are good at navigating barriers to entry. For example, our flagship location in Times Square is on the 8th floor of a Class A office building, 14 courts in the middle of Central Park. You know, it's a little harder to play in a dense urban area.
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12: 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It's the topic du jour at local business events. Bankers are pitching it. Accounting firms are running ads about it. What is it? The Qualified Small Business Stock, better known as QSBS. Here's how it works. Step one, starting a business or acquiring an ownership stake when a company is still small. Next, hold on to the shares for at least 5 years. Then, even if the company hits the big time and becomes worth billions of dollars, you can sell and pay no federal taxes on a big chunk of your gains. There's a limit on how much an individual can shield from the IRS, $15 million, or 10 times your initial stake, whichever is greater. Advocates of the tax break say it encourages more business creation and investment activity. Especially enthusiastic are older generations. About 6 million U.S. businesses are owned by baby boomers, expected to retire and sell in the next decade. That's the Bloomberg Small Business Report.
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14: It is one of the largest landowners in the United States, and it's been known to outbid Bill Gates for land, paying all cash.
15: Who are you talking about?
14: We're talking about the Mormon Church. It's the subject of Natalie Wong, commercial real estate reporter for Bloomberg News. She and Ann Choi wrote the story. Natalie is here in our Bloomberg Interactive Brokers studio. Welcome, welcome.
16: Thank you for having me.
14: Congratulations on this. There's a huge piece. There's a lot of history here as well. I want to start with what you and the team found today about the Mormon Church's real estate footprint.
16: Sure. So really this project started because we had heard that the Mormons owned a lot of farmland, temples obviously, but that they were starting to do more housing potentially and buy offices or luxury apartments. And we wanted to figure out exactly how much they owned across the US. And what we found out was they own a lot. They're one of the largest landowners. They own, from what we can track, which is a minimum of, you know, publicly available records, they own 2.4 million acres, roughly the same as two Delawares, and that has a property value assessed at just over $20 billion. But that is just a base amount. It's likely much higher than that.
15: So let's get to the how. How have they accumulated so much?
16: They've been doing it for decades. You know, it really ties back to their early history. Accumulating land, agriculture, farming ties back to their early founder, Joseph Smith, and it's something that they've been doing for decades now. But what we've noticed with our reporting is that they've been turning land that they've owned for many decades now and starting to look at potential development opportunities in high growth corridors in places like Florida, Colorado, Texas, and Arizona.
14: You make the point in the piece, it's not all about building houses of worship or universities, for example. This is about, in some cases, building homes or owning commercial real estate. What is their strategy?
16: Right. So the church says that, you know, all of this goes back to funding their humanitarian mission and the church's mission of spreading the gospel. But when we spoke to investors and brokers about the church and how they operated on an investment level, these are for-profit entities that are investing in their commercial real estate, for example, they say they operate more like a sovereign wealth fund than they do a religious institution. Many of the leaders in the church and in these commercial real estate state arms of the church come from big business backgrounds. One of the leaders that we highlight, Ashley Powell, who leads Property Reserve, their real estate investment arm, he's been leading it since 2017, and he comes from real estate backgrounds, firms with executive positions in Deutsche Bank, as well as in BGO, formerly known as Bentall Kennedy. So he's a real estate executive that has worked for many years in the industry and has come in to lead the church and has significantly grown their assets under management over the past decade.
15: So now they're getting into the politics of building. Basically, that's what they're doing. So talk more about what are some of the critics? What are they saying? And then how is the church responding to it? What's their response?
16: Right. I mean, the land that they own is significant, and they're really planning these master plan communities. We're not just saying like dozens of homes, even though that's quite a bit. You know, these are thousands of homes in major cities close to major international airports. It will have an impact on the communities, on traffic, and on, you know, the local neighborhoods there. And so some of the concerns we've heard about is that a lot of these lands are on rural land. There's environmental sensitivities, there's traffic sensitivities. You have some local residents that are concerned about what this type of development will do to infrastructure, to water, to the wildlife corridors that exist in these places. And it's unclear because there isn't a lot of transparency, to be honest, around many of these projects.
14: Well, let's talk a little bit about that, the transparency side of this. You make the point, along with Anne in the piece, that you only know what you know. And there are only certain states have disclosure rules. Texas, for example, doesn't have a disclosure rule, so you wouldn't be able to necessarily see what other assets the church owns. How does this fit into their total assets that are under management if we are looking at this like a, you know, sort of sovereign wealth fund, as one source told you?
16: Sure. I mean, it's likely just a small sliver of their total assets.
14: Real estate is just a small sliver.
16: We are just looking at real estate and what we can know. Mm-hmm. And like you mentioned, with Texas, they have policies where they don't need to disclose sales prices. So we're not even really tracking their full value of the assets that they own in Texas, which is an area that they are investing in. They also have investments with co-investors, real estate investment firms. We reported that they have investment partnerships with big firms like Affinius Capital, DWS. Those types of investments, we have no clarity into as to how much they're investing in, what types of real estate that they're co-investing in. And again, this is just real estate. They have several different types of investment arms. You know, obviously one that's very well known is their investment arm, Ensign Peak Advisors, which is nonprofit. That one, just according to SEC 13F filings, which only looks at specific types of securities, has over $60 billion.
14: Is everything nonprofit because it's a religious organization, or are some of the entities taxed?
16: No, some of the entities are taxed. The specific ones we are looking at, like Land Reserve, for example, that goes to these master plan communities, are taxed.
15: So it's all the people who donate 10% of their income, they have no idea as far as the financials as well, correct?
16: You know, I think there's not too much transparency as to exactly where the money is going. The church obviously invests a lot in building temples and humanitarian work, but there is this other really big arm of, you know, financial reserves and investments that they have that there's not a lot of clarity as to, you know, what they're spending on.
14: You know, one thing that I found really fascinating about the piece was the landlord aspect for commercial real estate and what they allow and what they don't allow and how that can get a little challenging for tenants in some cases. Share some examples of that.
16: Right. So one example we had was in the UK. You know, they owned an office building and they wanted to include a clause in their leases that would prevent their tenants from subletting to coffee or alcohol tenants, which, you know, goes against the tenants of their faith. These are just small little quirks that they have. We spoke to the church and they said more generally, you know, it is just about certain restrictions that may come with localities of where they're based in.
15: And I'm just curious how this story came to be in the first place. Like, what was it that sparked kind of the interest in it? What was that kind of factor that brought it out and had you write the story about it?
16: Right. So I first got interested at the end of 2024 because there was some news around the church looking to basically annex a big piece of their Florida ranch land called the Deseret Ranches into the city of Orlando from Orange County. And that was such a massive move that if successful, it would have increased the size of Orlando by roughly 60%. Just think about that scale. Massive. That didn't end up going through because there was a lot of pushback politically and from residents, but it really made me question how were they able to potentially do something that would be so significant for Orlando, for Florida, and why. And that led us into going into this project to figure out exactly how much they own, what they were planning on doing with these sites, and how it would impact the local communities that they were in.
14: What is the strategy from based on talking to brokers and those folks who have sold assets to the church? What's their strategy in terms of buying them? I mentioned the part about outbidding a Bill Gates-backed entity, for example.
16: Right. So most commercial real estate investors I speak with may have an investing horizon of 8-10 years, maybe if you're longer term, 20 to 30. The church invests with a generational view. They're talking 50 to more than 100 years. They are holding it very long term. It's meant to be part of their big financial reserve, you know, for when their members need it, potentially in the future and currently. And so their strategy is, people see them as very astute investors. If they like something, they're willing to pay for it because they're looking at it with a completely different generational view than other commercial real estate investors. And especially today, with borrowing rates a little higher, they have an upper hand in that they can pay in all cash and they're

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3: So the first real shock came when we saw that the food trade surplus just collapsed last year and is still not doing well this year. Wine exports are at the lowest level in more than 15 years and continue to slide this year because of, you know, many problems like Trump's tariffs, weaker demand from China, mainly people drinking less alcohol, you know, globally, in France, but globally. With all the climate problems, we've also had one of the smallest harvests in 50 years. So the sugar industry, for example, which was built by Napoleon, seeing factories shutting down. Wheat exports are being squeezed by producers like Russia, which has lower costs and has won over some, you know, big French clients in Africa. Imagine in a country known for 1,200 kinds of cheeses, French supermarkets are full of cheeses from Italy, Germany, Netherlands, Belgium. You know, I went to the

0: The Marché International de Rungis outside Paris is gigantic. It's amazing. It feeds 18 million people every day. And there I saw Italian cheese sellers thriving. Their imports are up and they are expanding every year. You know, of course, France is still a major global producer, but the latest report from the government estimates that if things remain as they are, Spain is on track to overtake France in just a few years as Europe's biggest producer.
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3: From the Sky News Centre at 1, a mistrial has been declared in a high-profile child-killing case in America. After days of deliberations, a jury couldn't decide whether former nurse Lindsay Clancy murdered her three young children. She's never denied strangling them in Massachusetts in 2023, but blamed it on postpartum psychosis. US President Donald Trump's had this to say.
4: It's a terrible situation. Look, she did a horrible, horrible thing. Can't be worse. But you'll find out what the price to pay is. There'll be a price. It's going to be mental institution or jail or something. But I guess they're going to go through another trial. It's too bad.
3: Nigel Farage's speech to the Reform Conference has been repeatedly interrupted by hecklers. It was delayed by a security alert before two women stood up and held a banner during the leader's address.
5: This is a continuity government. Oh, we got a screamer. We got a screamer. We got a screamer.
3: More protesters were thrown out in separate incidents. The conference started under the cloud of new allegations about breaches of funding rules, but Mr. Farage says the party's done nothing wrong. The UK government insists its commitment to the Falkland Islands is absolutely unshakable. Argentina's president claimed his country needs to recover the South Atlantic territory and threatened sanctions on oil companies. An investigation's going to look at whether Northern Ireland's water bodies fit for purpose. Stormont's infrastructure minister says she's concerned about a number of issues. Alexander Isak netted twice in the opening 9 minutes as Liverpool won 2-0 at Ipswich in the Premier League. Bradley Barcola came on as substitute for his debut. And around 40% of adults in the UK admit they got sunburnt last year. Cancer Research UK is expecting that number to rise after the recent record-breaking heatwave. That's the latest. I'm Faye Dussel.
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9: Treasury Secretary Scott Bessent making the case to roll back financial regulations at this week's G20 meeting, claiming post-crisis red tape has choked small banks. The president and CEO of Citizens Bank of Edmund, Jill Castilla, joined the US delegation along with the Treasury Secretary and Fed Chair Kevin Warsh. That was pretty cool. I have to give credit to the Treasury Secretary to actually bring you guys down and give you a seat at a table. What was the experience like?
10: It was amazing. It's the first time in history that the G20, that private sector has been at the table, and for him to bring one of the smallest banks in the nation and at the same table with the largest was really, really amazing experience. Really showcase the diversity in America's financial system, which the world really doesn't have. And so there was such inquiry afterwards from the delegation about what does it mean to be a small bank lending to small businesses in your local economy.
9: Are you actually hopeful we'll make some changes?
10: We've already seen Vice Chair of Supervision Bowman has really dismantled as much as she possibly can within the Fed system with the support of the Treasury Secretary and the rest of the regulatory regimes. And then we've seen Chairman Hill and the House, you know, pass really lead legislative efforts that have ultimately gone into law to really help small institutions be able to compete nationally.
8: Hear more interviews like this one on Bloomberg Television, streaming live on Bloomberg.com and the Bloomberg mobile app, or check your local cable listings.